0: Listeners, this is Annie for Showreel on your community radio 3CR. We look at Australian film and things to do with moving image produced by Australians or happening in the Australian sphere. With the recent death in September of Arthur Cantrill AM, who with his artistic collaborator and wife Corinne Cantrill, who died last year, renowned for their experimental films, short and feature length, it seems fitting to tap into the experimental films of the prolific local filmmaker Sadin Selkin. Sadin has just finished his 40th film entitled 21st Century Monster, which follows close on the heels of his 39th film, Hindenburg of the Mind. 21st Century Monster is screening Saturday the 17th of October at the Performance Space, Level 2 Library at the Dock, 107 Victoria Harbour Promenade, Docklands. Doors open at 4:45, with the film starting 5 p.m. sharp. I caught up with Sadin to talk film, life, and lots of things in between. You've been busily making films, and the one we're talking about today is your 40th film. But you're releasing two of them at the same time, aren't you?
1: Yes. Look, I was just thinking about things that I'm doing. Hi, Annie. And reminding myself to tell you about this because, yeah. Yes, I am. I'm releasing the 21st Century Monster at the Library at the Dock next Saturday at 5 p.m. But I'm also, yes, doing this online international global world premiere with Zoom Q&A masterclass on the 14th of November. And that's like the Hindenburg of the Mind, my 39th film. So a very gentle. Hindenburg of the Mind and 21st Century Monster, really. That's we're releasing it that way. And there's only 50 seats for this online Q&A masterclass. But I've also recently published heaps of books that are available on all the main platforms. They're all ebooks because I don't really believe in printing things out. There's a grand epic novella called the Chernobyl Flowers that I wrote, an epic novella called When Stalin Read Animal Farm. You know, and, yes, thank you. With the subtitle one of the most interesting moments in history. You know, When Stalin Read Animal Farm. Yeah. And a bunch of other books, and I've been writing screenplays. In a conventional industry standard style, because I've been able to do that painlessly. There's a lot to talk about. I also have a gallery front that I've made because, as you know, I'm a painter. Also, I've been for many years. A visual artist in that way, but that's all available through my website, Sadin Selkin, at WordPress. Just Google my name.
0: You've been a very busy person.
1: Well, thank you. You know, I sometimes think I'm having too much rest. You know?
0: Oh, really? Oh, you're a funny fellow. Tell me about before we get on to the films, tell me about your experiments with novella, because I noticed that with 21st Century Monster, you've sort of departed from the earlier films that I've seen that you made with John Flowers, where it's a similar formats in a sense, but you've dramatized the experience a lot more.
1: Well, look, to be honest, I mentioned to you in email, I was a bit afraid to send you the film, you know, because it's at times has some such deep, frightening things, you know, that I was, oh my gosh, like this lady's never gonna call me again, you know. I said it to Bill Mastoulis. He was asking me about the interview because he's mailing out info about things on Monday. And you know Bill Masulis, right?
0: Mm.
1: And he, I said, yeah. And we're supposed to have this interview on Saturday, but I said, you know, I'm not sure she'll ever call me again, you know, after seeing 21st Century Monster.
0: But that's the thing, you see. It is a sort of a piece of grotesquery, isn't it?
1: Oh, well, thank you. Look, I think it's so many things, you know. It's so grand as a screenplay, really. I really love that. Because the film before I did also with David McRae, called The Hindenburg of the Mind, and I appear in it a lot more than a second. I only narrate the 40th 21st Century Monster. Yeah, so it's, I mean, can imagine, you know, to brave up that much for me even to write that screenplay like that, you know.
0: Well, so what was your aim? What was your aim? I mean, in the sense that it's beautifully shot. It's nice because it's in a location that I know very well. Being black and white and very sharp, it gives a sort of otherworldly feel about it. And these are all choices, of course.
1: Thank you, darling. Yes. Well, look, I think it's some of, you know, most frighteningly kind of special things in that, and you know, and I'm quite obsessed by the ending, you know, in a way, because you know, it becomes a Western for me, you know, when he escapes and the ending. It's so much, and it is grotesque. You're right, you know, in an interesting way. I think a grotesque is perhaps most satisfying, you know, however much has been abused the meaning of that word, you know. We've lost meanings of words, you know, but it is, it's that hard, but the way it's, you know, done, it's absolutely wild. You know that moment when we won't do any, we shouldn't tell people
0: that, yeah, they have to go and see it.
1: Yeah, exactly. So anyway,
0: but it is, there's a certain montage or collage feel about it, where you, I mean, because you're dealing with one person, but I also get the impression that it's not just a person that you're talking about. You're talking about, look, as the name suggests, 21st century monster. You're talking about the 21st century.
1: Yes, darling. Thank you. How did you like it? I mean,
0: I found it really interesting to begin with. Well, actually, what I was doing was, when I was watching it, first I took in the sharpness of the images, which I really liked, and of course the place that it was done in. But it goes over 39.
1: Well, a lot of it was done indoors. I mean,
0: but then you chose an external section as well.
1: You know that part of town.
0: I know it really well because I ride down there. I pass through there when
1: you know that lane. So you know that laneway.
0: I do.
1: Oh wow, that's incredible.
0: Yeah, so I know the place really quite specifically. But it's funny you should say that you shot a lot of it inside. Yes, you did, but you don't forget the outside. It's, like I said, it's more like a metaphor than anything. It's like you're in a poetic space.
1: Yes.
0: And the other thing that I noticed was that as I was watching it, I was gauging, because it's experimental and it's not narrative in that conventional sense,
1: but it does
0: have narrative.
1: Very heavy narrative.
0: That's there's a layered effect going on. In terms of meaning.
1: You just hit the spot, you know, it is, but we always must sort of experiment as it's become horrible, you know. We always got to evolve the narrative ways.
0: Mm.
1: You know, with which we can fill in that, whatever, you know, Tarkovsky said about cinema, mosaic made of time, you know. It's a wide space. And for me, you know, and how does film do it? You know, you suddenly realize there's another way to present a narrative, a conventional narrative, really, right, darling?
0: Yeah.
1: Because it's also very much like a theater play for me. And I was telling David about this, you know. Like, this is like a theater play, really beautifully fucking shot, you know, and made into a piece of cinema, and at the same time is you know, so I suppose avant-garde and progressive in this attempt to redefine a narrative which which you like, and it's not trying, it's succeeding at every point of it, you know, in the film. And that's what I said to myself, that's great. And that's what you said, you know, it's very theatrical. It's like a piece of really, really classical theater in a way, you know, and presented as this piece of incredible cinema. And that's why I love it. It's like a artifact, you know, that. And that's why I love cinema more than plays. If I did this, you know, because that's why I don't do live gigs any either. I'm a musician, I'm a songwriter with a bunch of albums out. And so on. My album, my band's called Aphrodite's Favorite Lovers. If you if you believe it, we've got 5 records on online.
0: And so you lost interest in doing that.
1: Well, no. Well, I'm always no. But I was making the point that I don't perform either. Like I don't do gigs. I don't because it just evaporates. You know, we had a crazy gig once in the Dancing Dong in Footscray, and kids went crazy. They were drinking. Mouthwash apparently, because we were supposed to have the night went wild. It was the only gig we had, you know. And then a lady asked me about it. Anyway, what happened that night? Apparently, we were supposed to have a season, you know, 5 nights. And then this guy calls me from the security
0: because it was just too much.
1: And says, "Yeah, look, we found a bunch of bottles of mouthwash all over the pub last night." You know? And I'm like, "What does that mean?" It was so surreal to hear that. I didn't know what he meant, but the kids were drinking the, you know, the mouthwash, poor things, to enjoy themselves. So that's a wild story, isn't it?
0: Mm-hmm.
1: Whatever else we were talking about. Yeah, the lady asked me how was the gig, and I said it evaporated into the air, you know, because. A lot of energy, you know. Anyway, those are some of the reasons.
0: But of course, movies aren't like that, are they? That they,
1: no,
0: you create them, and you're quite specific about what's in them, aren't you?
1: Yeah.
0: Do you look out for the unexpected is in your filmmaking?
1: Oh yeah, I always allow that. That's such a great question. Yeah, I think it's a gravely, gravely important, yeah, to do that. It's a process. Time is like we can't really catch the process completely of what you're doing, you know, really. But you can employ all other things that you can't, you know, you can utilize them, and, you know, and it's an aspect of magic as we talked about it. But you know, I was going to say something. Yeah, did you like, because in the second part it was shot at different times. The opening, you know, all opening sequence up to the book sequence, you know, where it ends was shot at some other point, and was part of another, you know, screenplay I was writing. And then I realized it just became this great dark turn, you know, and it was so interesting, you know, and to write that and then to bloody make it. And did you like that? And I love the cinematography of that second part, because I was playing with the movable light source, you know. It wasn't a fixed light source. It's so great because, you know, it feels animated at some points. I don't know what you felt.
0: Yeah,
1: about,
0: yeah, okay. That does make sense, actually. Because I was thinking as I was watching it that I was having different expectation as I went along, which I found kind of interesting. It changed as I went along, because the man's obsessing about himself, but he has an unsatisfying connection to the outside world, which he can't quite understand.
1: Yes, I have to ask you this question. You can answer in a coded way. We don't reveal anything. But that dark point when we introduced in the context of his wife, you know, in the film, was that effective for you?
0: Oh yeah, because that was interesting. Because I was, it became a sort of like a third element, and I was wondering what it was there for, and. But actually, that's a little bit like real life, isn't it? You'll hear a sound or something, and you try to fit it into the context that you're in, and that's how that worked. Yeah, and then it increased in volume, and it also increased in stress levels for him. So a lot of it gave the impression that it wasn't really happening, but was actually happening in his mind.
1: That's so great, and that's that. You know, that complex thing you can get across, and I wouldn't even split it in those two. It's probably more ways to split that. Yeah, because there's something kind of so otherworldly, almost. You know, as the film goes on, and you're watching it, and it really has that great. You know, I really love the cinematography in it. You know, because it's. I always think that every film should look like Metropolis, you know.
0: Oh well, it does a little bit. It's even got a sort of an aqua tint to it, doesn't it?
1: Thank you so much. Yeah, in its
0: The
1: way, and I
0: quality of the
1: wish,
0: black and white, you know, like there's a certain steeliness in it.
1: and eternal, and the shadow. Then you get that the middle part of the shadow and movement, and then animation of just the shadow and his face, and he's great in it. David McRae. Do you know him? Do you know
0: No,
1: David
0: I
1: McRae?
0: don't. But yeah, he's a kind of a fantastic sort of character to have in
1: Yeah,
0: front of the
1: absolutely.
0: screen.
1: Didn't he pull it off when he was sitting at the sofa? Well, you know what it was for, that she, when her sobbing came in, it was quite clear where she is. She was behind the curtain or whatever it was, so that was that. And he when he's sitting there, and we realize that that's, he's got her there, he looks so bloody frightening, and he pulled it off there. He didn't
0: Yeah,
1: know
0: he
1: what he was
0: does.
1: looking at. And it was so great to do, which we shot it, we shot it in two sessions, really, maybe
0: So
1: five,
0: how
1: six
0: did you
1: hours
0: direct
1: or what.
0: him? How did you direct him?
1: It
0: Do
1: was
0: you
1: fantastic to work with.
0: Yeah.
1: It was different than to working with Flaus, because he's more vital, and David is very, very generous actor. I write him some shocking lines in this one, as and it was so fun, he was very, perceptive, and it was great to be able to tell somebody, well, you got to do this exactly, and so on. They physically can do it, so that was great, and he was so great about everything, and unbelievable, we just shot it in a couple of sessions, and it's so
0: What were
1: exciting.
0: you aiming to do with that film? Was that did was an experiment to begin with, or what was your what did were you thinking to yourself, oh, I'd like to explore something in particular?
1: Well, really, you have to see Hindenburg of the Mind to sort of understand 21st Century Monster a bit more as a progression, as a part of, because
0: So it's
1: the
0: a they go together.
1: well, in style and approach, and that's the first film I did with David Hindenburg of the Mind, and this is the second.
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0: You're with Annie on Showreel on 3CR, your community radio station. We're chatting with filmmaker Sadin Selkin about his two most recent films, Hindenburg of the Mind and 21st Century Monster. Details of the screening of these two films will be in the show notes. More of Selden.
1: So
0: You have such
1: that
0: great
1: there is that.
0: titles.
1: Thank you. Well, I the titles are heavy to carry, and firstly, you got to carry the title, and then for enough to name the film that way. And it was a heavy title, Hindenburg of the Mind, to say. But and there were other few titles, but this was the main one, and then I just reintroduced it.
0: So do you get a title and then build the film around it?
1: Yeah, I sometimes do, but
0: Yeah, well,
1: somebody
0: that's
1: asked me that. The title is so great, you have to make a
0: yeah.
1: film about
0: Well,
1: it.
0: I think so too. That's such a great
1: Yes,
0: title.
1: thanks. Yeah, I said that already.
0: Because it's like poetry, isn't it? Because you are a poet, aren't you?
1: I am a poet, I think. Maybe unfortunately, you know what I mean? I was thinking about what I feel lucky about. That's one of the things I've been, I consider myself to have been rarely lucky about, and that's that. Just to be excited, sit down and sort of think, and be be absolutely sort of strangely entertained by that,
0: Yeah,
1: So
0: no, I can
1: I
0: see
1: don't.
0: that. Because we haven't got much more time, I just wanted to know with the Hindenburg of the Mind, you said that you've got a format where you're doing an international premiere and
1: Yes.
0: people are doing a masterclass workshop with you.
1: Yes.
0: That's a really interesting approach. How did that come
1: Thank
0: about?
1: you so much. Well, look, that's something that I was quite excited to. I've always had it in mind as I realized it was possible, and it was sort of great to just start distributing my cinema that way, you know, that with that model. It's a world premiere of it's actually a world bloody premiere of Hindenburg of the Mind. It's a 42-minute intense film, such interesting screenplay, less you know, less intense in the context of blood, you know, if we can be poetic about putting it, you know, and things. You'd probably say grotesque and stress me out, you know. But I had to find, as I already said, what I felt about that. And I think violence has to be only laughed at, you know, in the cinema, the way you present it. It can only be in some way that it's so distant that everybody knows that it, you know,
0: it's coded almost. It's codified almost. A bit like pornography. Pornography, if pornography was realistic.
1: Oh, the violence in films, yeah. That it's ruined. But the way the violence in 21st century monster, you know, it's kind of, there's that strange, and the shooting, you know, he gets his headshot by the pistol, you know what I mean, in the chase. And all that, and then he runs out on the balcony. I love that scene, that sequence when he runs out of the balcony and there was a police actually live coming down, you know. It was like a big raid or something, right. Live. And when he says, it's the police, that's exactly happening. And I can't believe it. Like, I'm laughing, you know, behind the camera. I can barely, you know, hold myself together. So I was, great, epic. And, you know, that's the first time 21st Century Monster gets out, you know. And it's really an epic effect, you know. Of it. And what did you think of the radio sequence? You know, it felt quite spacey for me, out of space, you know.
0: No, there is a lot of that sort of element to the film, sort of out of space to it.
1: Yeah,
0: that's what I meant about layers, like the close up but far away and intermediate. You know, like there seems to be that sort of sensibility about it.
1: Yeah, it's so layered. You're right. And anyway, not to forget your question. So it's exciting new model of international really distribution of my cinema and somebody mentioned or reminded that it's great that I have the catalog actually now I can do that and I think for me you asked me.

0: It's like an object of desire,
1: Mm.
0: of a great film, rare film that you want to get or whatever. And I went through that period. And as a filmmaker, I had this object, I could sell, to people. I could entice them to want it, to get it. And then that was taken away. I'm like, fuck, that's horrible,
1: What am
0: And
1: I going to do?
0: well, yeah, and this is kind of that for me, like giving me back that just on a global platform,
1: Have you had interest?
0: Well, I don't know. I just put it out there a couple of days ago. Bill is sending out a big email out on Monday to his people, and we're really working on sending it out. I've burned so many bridges, when I was a younger artist, when I was, because of my experience and everything else. I really did. I thought, burning bridges was building bridges, for me forward as an artist, or something. But
1: That's an interesting
0: and
1: idea.
0: maybe I was right. It's, I was right. But in some way, I didn't mean that. And so I am trying to rebuild some things. Some people never like. Some people I just broke some people's hearts with the art, with some cinema. Like great friends in Europe, I sent them this film that I made, that Bill put on Waiting for Sevda, which Bill put under as a film of the decades, alternative was the film of the decade, 2020s up to that point. Yeah. So and he never, he never wrote to me again, and I just know, I realized that I somehow broke his heart with this film, It was a friend, it's a Seinfeld and a great experimental writer from Ireland. And I was like, why would he never? I sent him that. And I finally realized that he just might have the film might have broken his heart completely and overwhelmed him. And he never got over that. So I don't know. So I don't know how you affect people
1: So
0: and how things
1: you'll
0: happen.
1: see how it goes. And of course I'll play this and I'll put the details on the podcast.
0: Yes, thank you. I'll send you the link, Eventbrite link. It's going to be fun. Only 50 seats, and it's wild. Like an hour and a half. Yeah, and I think I want to get everybody re a recording of it for their own purposes. As an artifact, digital artifact of the event, and all that. So yeah, I think that's great. Anyway, thank you so much. I mean, I can't believe we got through this.
1: Thank you very much for talking to me, Satan.
0: Absolute pleasure. Thank you so much, man.
1: That's it for Showreel. Don't forget, 21st Century Monster is screening Saturday, the 17th of October, at the Performance Space, Level 2, Library at the Dock, 107 Victoria Harbour Promenade, Docklands. Doors open at 4:45, with the film starting at 5 p.m. sharp. The link, the Hindenburg of the Mind Workshop, found in the show notes. Coming up next is Published or Not.

0: Welcome to Published or Not. For over 20 years, we have been talking books. They may be crime, romance, history, short stories, or adventure.
1: And we delve a little further. We go into words and writing, character, plot, and the whole process of creating a story. The we is, of course,
0: Jan Goldsmith,
1: David McLean, and now
2: Lisa Moore. We are different, our reading interests are different, but each week we will be with an author who wants you to hear about their book.
0: And that's here on Published or Not. So, let's meet

0: We have an interesting program today.
1: Oh, we do.
0: We're going
1: indeed.
0: To dip into things that overlap and segue and whatever. But if you're listening, you know radio is done with your ears and not your eyes. So picture books don't get mentioned here very often. Sean Tan has released a new one called Hometown. Incredible illustrations with a theme of what makes a family and a home. But not talking to Sean today, I'm talking to Marie Coote, who has more than 30 books using design concepts and strong themes. Welcome back to Published or Not.
2: Thank you, Jen. I'm happy to be in the same sentence as Sean.
0: Well, we'll find out at the end of this yes. little chat just what you two have in common. This book, the narrator talks about my family's furry and having whiskers and paws. So the narrator of this book?
2: Our narrator is a possum.
0: A possum. And the title is Possum Tragic.
2: Possum Tragic, a tale of pumpkins and plastic.
0: And the warning is it's not only possums, but those animals with feathers and claws will all end up dead.
2: Mm.
0: And the reason is a celebration of death.
2: Well, yes, the reason actually, though, is the carelessness of human beings who leave their plastic hanging up long past Halloween. It's a Halloween story. I use Halloween as a metaphor just to ask kids to think about things that we adopt sometimes without a lot of thought, why we do what we do, what the real meaning is behind the things that we do, and what are the consequences of the things that we do? Because Halloween leaves a lot of rubbish behind. And, you know, I don't want to be the Grinch here, but I'm the Grinch here, okay?
0: Well, we have the possum as the narrator.
2: Yes.
0: And the possum constantly talks about the neighbours.
2: Well, the neighbours are the humans, yes. So the possum is in his tree, of course, and talking about, you know, life being reasonably idyllic until the garden's filled with acrylic.
0: Oh, that rhymes.
2: Yes.
0: So this is a quote. The neighbours compete for the drasticest porch on the street. There's more rhyming with dying and buying. So there's a comment then also on money spent on consumption.
2: That's right. And the light is shone on the commercial nature of Halloween. It is an import, of course, into Australia, only really in the last couple of decades, although it's a 9th century Irish Gaelic festival, but that was an issue of ancestor worship. And so if, you know, when I decry the capitalism, if there was a lot of ancestor worship going on, then I'd say, well, okay, you know, fair enough, it's a cultural thing, but I haven't seen anybody at any Halloween event ever give 5 minutes thought to Auntie Marge or late great Uncle Frank. You know, they're not really looking at the cultural aspects of it. So it has become something else, very much so. And the way these things morph and develop is often really, it's not even questioned. And yet you can be, I can be, you know, put under the grill for questioning it, and yet the festival itself is not put under the grill. Do you know what I mean?
0: Look, I certainly do, because I've read the book. And to give listeners just a little bit of it, we've just got a four-line stanza and in the book about the gardens. So, and clever rhyming.
2: Shall I? Okay. Gardens that once were described as idyllic, suddenly filled up with spooky acrylic. And now, jutting out where petunias had been, were tombstones and bones made of polystyrene.
0: Absolutely. And, of course, Halloween is celebrated at night, and of course not good for nocturnal animals.
2: No.
0: The light changed the night mood from delightful to frightening. Dragons, flies, finding and light the lighting inspiring, bit the dust slowly and fried in the wiring.
2: Right.
0: Oh. But kids, now we've got to say, and a lot of has been said about Halloween with kids, gets to know the community. Mm. But really?
2: Well, yeah, I don't know how much of that goes on. There's a lot of shrieking in my neighbourhood, which is the kids just really become quite manic, but that could be the sugar. But even just yesterday, I noticed the most ghoulish, ghastly, nightmarish, giant, bloody skeleton dangling down the street from my home about 8 houses away. I had to kind of sort of hedge my little grandson away from it so that he didn't see it. But, you know, the cultural, the origins of things like Dia de los Muertos and so on, which are Days of the Dead and so on, things like ancestor worship festivals, they're not necessarily macabre. I mean, a skeleton is a dancing thing with a canta hat on in Mexico and it's all covered in flowers and it's quite, you know, celebratory. But we seem to have ended up with this macabre Hollywood death cult thing here. And I just, for me, the violence that's wrapped into that already is a problem. But so I like to put books together that ask children to think. Mm-hmm. And this is for 8 years and up. It's fun because it's attractive to look at and it's funny to look at, and the lyrical nature of the text, you know, lightens it, the tone. But once we start to sort of get to the end, we're talking about plastic pollution and the great garbage patch and all the rest of it and the consumerist nature of this, and that it happens every year and then things are discarded or they weather away in pollution. These are the things that are going to affect these kids. This is their planet for tomorrow, and they love to discuss this sort of stuff in class. So I've made extensive teacher's notes that go with this book that teachers can use. And I always find it's great to put a class together for teachers where there are many, many things that they can look into, whether it's culture, whether it's a clash of environments or shared environments, whether it's, the commercialization of things, whether it's pollution, or whether it's even the illustrative style that I use and the language I use and the words I use. There's lots that they can get into and learn about.
0: Look, I think one of the things you open up as an idea is for kids it's one day, one night. Mm. And I think we also have to look at Christmas. It's usually one day. Mm. But those decorations on the house, they hang around for a long time.
2: They do, but you know, look, I could be a Grinch about Christmas and Easter and Mother's Day and everything else, but at least on Mother's Day some mothers get some love. And on Christmas, sometimes that's the only time families get together. Sure, there's a lot of pollution comes from that. But as I say, at Halloween, I'm not seeing any ancestor worship. I'm not seeing any. So maybe they need to up the cultural side of this thing or down the plastic pollution side of it, one or the other.
0: Another quote, synthetic spider web strung everywhere became a non-biodegradable nightmare. Mm. So let's hear a little bit about decay with other directions.
2: Well, we get three-quarters of the way through the story. And
0: just listen for the rhyming. It's very clever.
2: By this stage, you know, we've had a look at a lot of the arrival of a lot of decorations into Possum's space. Possum is dealing with this influx of stuff, you know, skeletons bashing the plants, and there's a lot of things that are breaking down. So by this stage, three-quarters of the way through, a lot of stuff has arrived. But now, days passed. By now, forgotten forever, the undead just hung, breaking up in the weather. Their fingernails, wig hairs, and strange bits of foam killed ladybirds peacefully wandering home. Glittering litter soon faded and fell, joining more microplastic in Halloween hell. Polyprop purple and styrofoam green joined habitat-haunting polystyrene.
0: Very clever. And then the rain comes and it fills the gutters and all of this junk gets out in the stormwater and into the sea. So through the book, well, it's not just into the sea. It's
2: inside the fish and inside the birds, and it's also to the great garbage patch, the Pacific garbage patch, which is a unbelievable, you know, mind-defying, description-defying island of plastic that is the size of Queensland.
0: It's just incredible.
2: It's the size of Queensland. So my point here is that it's not about not polluting. Well, it is, but it's about getting pollution at the front end, not the back end. There's not a lot of point running around trying to clean up Australia and pick things up off the beach when the island is actually the size of Queensland already. So we need to say, should we do this actually starting at the beginning? Do we really need to buy this stuff? And if you want to have the ancestor worship and festival harvest worship with your pumpkins and so on, perhaps do a green Halloween, perhaps stick to veggies, like perhaps make your own cardboard bits and pieces. And so there's projects in the teacher's notes that look at that. But really, if we don't get in front of this, people make a lot of money out of plastic. It's a, I've got my $13 billion in the States, $525 million in Australia is Halloween, how much they make from Halloween a year. $13 billion is a lot. That's a lot of plastic. But then there's a lot of money to be made in cleaning up plastic for various organisations, yeah? So kids, I want people to think. I like critical thinking children. I'm trying to encourage critical thinking in children, and maybe we should sort of stop this before we start it. Still have the party, still have whatever fun, but maybe back off the plastic.
0: I think when you talk about the scariest thing for kids, and it's that giant patch of the Great Pacific garbage patch, and it's just incredible. You say that the iceberg of junk should be the scariest thing. So,
2: well, the kids saw the rubbish from down at the beach, and they'd had no idea how far it could reach. An iceberg of junk could be seen from the shore, but deep underneath, you just knew there was more.
0: Oh, absolutely! Incredible. As I said, it's a picture book. Mm-hmm. So, how would you describe the way you've designed the animals, or the especially the possums?
2: Well, it's a kind of a very graphic style of illustration that I've used, but I've married it with some classical paintings. So there's an Australian landscape, and there's
0: a Spanish, a Russo, and a French, yes, and an American.
2: Yes, there's a Russo garden, and there's a, you know, a Halloween. Well, there's a pumpkin head on a Gainsborough style rider on a horseback. So I've just sort of made a hash and a mash up of illustrative styles to bring in different cultural moods, because this is a smash of cultures, this whole concept. And so to have the Australiana of the gum tree, and then have the Gainsborough, and then the Russo, but then all bound together, I suppose, with my graphics, which are sort of flat graphics of animals and lollies and pumpkins and skeletons and kids and stuff.
0: Halloween is a festival of the dead, but a possum watches from a garden as plastic props become pollution and lead to the death of real animals, in a rhyming illustrated book by Marie Coutts, Possum Tragic, A Tale of Pumpkins and Plastic. Now, we started with talking about Sean Tan. So tell me, Marie Coutts, what do you and Sean Tan have in common?
2: Well, the wonderful Sean Tan was the first ever to win the Bologna Ragazzi Fiere prize. That is the Bologna Children's Fair, which is the peak international picture book fair. And I'm the only other Aussie to ever have won it too. I won in the non-fiction section for my book Spellbound. So Sean and I are kind of very lucky recipients of the Bologna Festival. Is just sublime.
0: Marie Coutts has 30 books published, but there you can get them, but where is it best to get them from? Is it the Melbourne Style Shop?
2: You can come to Melbourne Style Gallery Bookshop. Yes, that's in South Melbourne on Clarendon Street, but any good bookshop should have my books, and if they haven't, then complain.
0: They should get them, yes. Look, it's always a delight, and I know you've got a Christmas book coming out as well. So, Marie Coutts, thank you very much for coming.
2: Thank you, Jan. Thanks very much for having me.
1: Well, we're getting into pagan rituals as well, and a bit of anthropomorphism, and I noticed Jan is wearing a cat. So there's all of these sorts of allusions to animals. You wanted to, but look, let's start once more unto the breach, dear friends, but my book today is entitled Harry the Fifth by David Gregg. But the work is not so much about that famous historical figure, but the world he inhabited at the time. So, David, welcome to 3CR.
3: Hello, and welcome to everybody.
1: Now, we were talking previously, or Jan was talking, about pagan rituals. Your book begins on Twelfth Night. 12 days since had been a time of fasting and prayer. What is that festival? Is it pagan? Is it religious? Where are we?
3: Well, yes, it was one of those Christian festivals where some wise and learned popes thought, you know what, these people have got all these pagan things. Yeah, let's bring them in. Let's bring them into the church. Why not? Medieval Twelfth Night was a very riotous business. I've actually quoted from a French abbot at some point who talks about wine in barrels. Sometimes you need to take the corks out and let the excess vapours out. So there was a great deal of tolerance for some very bizarre behaviour, which included the parishioners would elect a bishop, who in this case is the teenage sacristan, who would become the Lord of Misrule. And Father William, who's the parish priest of East Wittering, I love East Wittering, it's an actual place in Sussex, and I went there recently. It's changed a lot since the 15th century. But yes, it's a pagan festival, but it's become Christian, and basically more or less anything goes, and yeah.
1: Well, as you say, anything goes, but attached to this, then, you've got this anachronistic line coming out, girls just want to have fun, which sort of is still relevant today. It echoes today, but the practice of, well, we're actually getting onto the practice of sex here. What was going on during this period of misrule?
3: Well, yes, there would have been a certain amount of frolicking of varying descriptions, and My father, William, is one of the more enlightened priests who thinks, well, no, we're not going to have year-round debauchery. That's just not on. But at certain times, and especially, as you said before, about affianced couples, no, that's fine, that's fine.
1: Yeah, well, we'll
3: let it go.
1: But the mores and practices have changed, but they haven't. You know, engaged couples could engage in sex because they were just as good as married. We don't see that today, or the tone today is not the same. So the attitudes are the same, but they're not.
3: Yeah. The girls just want to have fun as an example of, I think it's called intertextuality. One of the other women who's been reviewing my book has suggested it was intertextuality, and I think, yeah, that's probably it. I vaguely recall it from my English course way long, long ago.
1: But it's still as true then as it is today, or today as it was. Anyway, let's talk Shakespeare, because Harry the Fifth, we know him from Shakespeare, banish Plump Jack and banish all the world. I mean, you reference Falstaff from Henry the Fourth and such like, but the bigger story here is that sort of political intrigue that was taking place around, well, after Hal then became Henry the Fifth, John Fordham, Lord Bishop of Ely, Henry Chichil, the Archbishop of Canterbury. What's the backdrop of this time, and what do we know Henry for, and what's about to happen?
3: Well, the two churchmen are actually in the Shakespeare play, though they're often omitted, because their view is that Henry is basically a psychopathic monster, and it would be better for England if we send him to make trouble somewhere else, like France. Now, that is actually in the play. As I say, it's often omitted. In this case, I've done it for a more altruistic reason, because Henry, like his father, was very interested in pillaging a lot of church property. And my churchmen say, well, who's going to look after the poor? We look after the poor, but if we have no money, we can't do it. So, yeah. I think there's one comment at some point about where the two bishops talk to each other about all this and deciding to send him to France. And he says, he is mad, isn't he? Oh, yes, mad as a spoon.
1: But the impression we have of Henry the Fifth is the one Shakespeare has given us, you know, once more into the breach, dear friends, and such like. And so, really, was this the propaganda of the day? What's going on?
3: Well, the propaganda of the day is Shakespeare describes the manufacturing of propaganda. I mentioned at one point rumour painted with tongues. He's actually from Henry IV, Part 2. But the function of rumour painted with tongues is to tell lies. Now, the narrator in the Henry V play is there to issue the patriotic propaganda, and it's immediately contradicted by what happens on the stage. For instance, at one point, with the "and down goes all before them" at Harfleur. Well, no, down doesn't go all before them. It's actually negotiated surrender after a period of time. So Shakespeare has done a lot of this. He will present something as the PR version, and then he will show you the actuality of it. Shakespeare didn't believe in the myth of Henry the Hero. Henry V, the English loved him because he spent virtually no time in England, just as they idolised Richard Lionheart, who also cared nothing for England and spent most of the early Middle Ages rocketing around the Near East like a badly made firework. So the English have always romanticised kings that weren't there.
1: So this is all in the background, but the central character in many ways is Josiah Windrush. And now he's an apothecary. This is a very dangerous sort of thing to practice at the time.
3: It wasn't in the early Middle Ages, and especially not in so-called Dark Ages, because in my Anglo-Saxon course I studied some metrical charms which were written down by monks. And the Anglo-Saxon church, of course, didn't have any problem whatever with this pagan magic, as long as it's written down by monks. And, oh, no, no, this is fine. There's a great one about how to get rid of, if you're elf shot, "Ut little spera, if thou be therein, ut nenas in little spera." And there's a great Middle English one about getting rid of rats. "E commander all the ratons that be in this plaza." But, of course, as the Middle Ages head towards the horrible Renaissance, suddenly a lot of things which were formerly tolerated suddenly no longer are.
1: Well, you've got Friar Optrix. What does he want to do with Josiah Windrush?
3: Well, ideally he'd like him burnt as a heretic, but he would settle for having him hanged as a witch. Luckily for Josiah in the short term, the Bishop of Chichester has no time for any of this nonsense whatever and sends the friar away with a flea in his ear, as should happen. Because at one point he says, "And who is Bishop of Chichester? Is it you? Why, I believe it is I. Leave better men than you to their prayers, thank you."
1: But there's certain things with apothecary, it extends into ironmongery as well.
3: Yes, because the bishop decides, well, what are we going to do about Friar Optrix, who unfortunately has the king's ear? One of Henry's more loathsome preoccupations was with heresy. He was very interested in torturing heretics. And so he says, well, tell me, do you blow your own glass? Well, of course. Could you make iron? I need to introduce you to Lord Hastings. He needs iron founders. So poor Josiah, who's a peace-loving, rather wonderful man, finds himself being told off to cast cannons for Henry's crusade. So he finishes up there. Everybody in my book, or most of the people in my book, finish up in Henry's god-awful crusade in the Hundred Years' War.
1: And so we need the apothecaries, the ironmongers, all of these people to wage war. Nothing's changed again, it seems.
3: No.
1: But, you know, there's a line here about the power of the church. If the church says it is so, then it is so. Credo quia impossibile est.
3: Absolutely. Well, that it's a line from Tertullian, but it's very Thomas Aquinas.
1: Yeah.
3: And that's, yeah. Because it's a very easy one. You don't have to. It's very easy to avoid heresy if you basically say, well, whatever the church says, that's fine.
1: Now, getting on to anthropomorphism,
3: because the
1: way you've told this tale, it sort of deviates. It's not just history. We've got Quark and Dougal, and they actually carry on a conversation between themselves, etc., about what's going on in the world. Meanwhile, Quark and Dougal were conversing. He's gone again, hasn't he? The duck put his head on one side and pointed with his beak towards the road. "I'm afraid so," the cat curled his tail around his paws and stared at the vanishing man. "But I expect Black Robe Man will look after us. He usually does when our man goes away." But the importance of this anthropomorphic view.
3: Well, it's because Josiah is in touch with a more Anglo-Saxon view of the world. My own personal view, which I've sort of allowed to permeate the book a little bit is that most of the things that have gone wrong with the world we can blame on the bloody awful Normans. Or everything went wrong in 1066. It was a disaster. I'd been told off, by the way, to write a young adult book set around then. I was asked for, and I quote, a kick-ass girl hero and some Vikings. I thought, yeah, I can do that. I can do
1: you
3: that.
1: Can
3: That's fine.
1: Do that.
3: But yeah, Quark and Dougal are drawn from real life. Dougal, I was the ghostwriter for Dougal's two-volume autobiography, Dougal's Diary and When We Were Kittens. And Quark and his mate turned up on my front doorstep once, quacking and demanding to be let in. So I came home from choir practice one night to find a sign on the bathroom door saying, "Warning, the bath is full of ducks."
4: What?
3: Anyway, Quark stayed with us for about 10 years, and Quark had a wonderful relationship with another cat called Ash. Ash was very much a one-person cat, but Ash would allow Quark to peck her tail. And just thinking back over Quark and Ash, I was thinking, yeah, we'll have Quark and Dougal as friends. Dougal, of course, was responsible for the advent of our own personal possum. We heard about possums earlier on. Well, I had a possum called Portly who would come down the chimney from time to time and borrow pieces of apple and things and potatoes and anything else he fancied. So I would leave little bowls of fruit out for Portly. When he came down the chimney one Christmas night, though, I did ask him, "So did you bring me any presents?"
1: Did he have a Santa hat on? You know,
3: no, he didn't.
1: Reindeer possums as reindeer.
3: Yes.
1: So, yeah. But also then, anthropomorphic views, but you've played with the language as well. You've brought in some of these old Anglo-Saxon words. So there's Josiah trying to diagnose somebody and the way it's been described. "A bit lower down, master, below my thrums and groats, but just above my quattle. You see, I suppose you'd better take off your martingale then." What on earth? What's the origin of these words? What do they mean?
3: Well,
1: where are we?
3: The origin of those words are from Round the Horn by Kenneth Horne. With, has it six from a big red quartle, how does it go now? Two are my looming thrums, see how they dangle. One is a grunge upon my splod, masking my cord wangle. Now, that was played by the late Marty Feldman, but look, little borrowings like that are fine, but thrums, oh, that's great. And quartle.
1: But there are also old English words permeated the text.
3: Oh, absolutely.
1: And such like.
3: Yes, well, you have to put a little bit of Anglo-Saxon in, I mean, after all. the book is basically all about, in times of peak craziness, such as, for instance, the one we're currently living in, communities should form little oases of sanity. If we just keep our heads down with a few strategic interventions where needed, maybe we can get through these horrible times while crazy people are off doing crazy things above our heads.
1: Commune with possums, in other words.
3: Oh, absolutely.
1: Anachronisms abound. We talked of one earlier. How on earth did you get a Harley Davidson into here, please?
3: Ah, well, that's the... Father William talks to... a statue of the Virgin. The original church in East Wittering was, in fact, the Church of the Assumption. There's a lot of Assumption references throughout the book. But anyway, she explains to Father William that we see all time spread out before us. Oh, really? What's that like? Well, it scares the pants off most of us. But, so she sees all time. So this is one of the last scenes I wrote because I thought, oh, hang on, August 15, that's the Festival of the Assumption, isn't it? So Father William's creeping through the church hoping not to be noticed. She says, "William, were you intending to say Mass in my honour today?" And then she talks about, he promises to say Mass. And, of course, eventually she says, "There is no shortage of crazy ideas about my dormition into heaven. One person sent me there on the back of a pigeons or something like that and said, and one exceptionally strange person had me ascending to heaven on something called a Harley Davidson."
1: So all of this craziness goes on in this book. It doesn't so much focus on Agincourt and what Henry V was sort of promoted for by Shakespeare. In fact, you sort of bring us back down to earth at the end in terms of how we should, in fact, see Henry. I'd keep that tongue of thine in check, Master Morton. I knows what thou saying, lad. I heard. We all did. I were not angry until this instant. I know the king tried to pass it off as revenge for killing up some baggage lads. That's Henry all over. He'll always want to dress up military necessity in fine words, but keep thy tongue shut fast. What a king will have it out in thy mouth. Understand me?
3: Yes. The business about I was not angry until this instant, that's actually in the play, which is then contradicted by the scene afterwards. This is Shakespeare hinting to his audience, by the way, this king is an incorrigible liar and hypocrite, just so you know. But nevertheless, it was a famous victory, and we should celebrate it as English folk, but don't get too carried away with this.
1: But also then how we talk about military engagement, even today, and what we're allowed to say and not say, it's still relevant today as it was back then. David, we are going to have to wind things up, unfortunately.
3: Alas.
1: There's a lot more in this book, Robin Hood, music, carols, all sorts of things. But the book is called Harry the Fifth. You're being a bit disrespectful to Henry there. a romp in 15th century England. And it's from Clandestine Press. So, David, thank you for talking with me today.
0: And
3: My pleasure.
0: And I was speaking with Marie Coote about her book, Possum Tragic. You know, I think Marie's written a letters to the editor about creatives and AI.
2: Absolutely.
0: And I can't imagine AI taking over any of your books today.
1: No. Either of them, yeah, whether they'd be able
2: AI's
1: to compose them.
2: All that's cracked up to be.
1: Anyway, we better get out of here and let Resonant Frequency Radio in. So until next week.

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1: 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Today's program is being broadcasted on unceded land. We'd like to pay our respects to traditional custodians of the sacred lands and waterways of this region, that is the Wurundjeri Woiwurrung people of the Kulin Nation. We'd like to extend that respect to the elders past, present and emerging, and recognise that this always was, always will be, sacred land to its people.
2: Hello, hello. 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And this is Bass Mama.
3: Moon Starzy.
4: And Pen, guest on today.
2: Hey, a bit of a regular by now.
3: Isn't it a beautiful day?
2: It is a beautiful day, and I think Penn's definitely moved on from guest status to regular contributor on the airwaves. Yeah, so welcome everyone to the show. Lots going on in the Collingwood Hood. And, yeah, we've had a busy few weeks. I've been down at Collingwood College working on the Lorax, the school musical. It's going to be a spectacular happening in November, involving over 120 kids.
3: Nice.
2: And the Wednesday art group down at Collingwood Neighbourhood House has also been busy making truffula trees.
3: And what are they, Izzy?
2: Oh, truffula trees, what they turn into needs, which apparently is something that everyone needs. And, so it's going to be quite a spectacular set, thanks to all the community contributors into this one. And in Stasi, down the men's shed, you've been making the stalks.
3: Yeah, look, it's really nice to help the kids. It's part of the future that we have.
2: Yeah.
3: And it's part of education, isn't it?
2: Sure.
3: And it's team building.
2: Yeah.
3: You know, and showing that a community coming together is a great community.
2: Yeah, absolutely. And speaking of community coming together, a whole lot of people are coming together for the poor girl that got murdered last week in Carlton.
3: Yeah.
2: I don't know the exact details, but I know there's a crowdfunder happening out there for the family. It was once again, you know, people reported to the police, the family reported to the police, and nothing was done, and now we've lost
3: another community member.
2: Yeah, which is really harrowing and really brutal.
3: So lots of love out to the family and friends.
2: Yeah, and I think there's going to be a gathering and a fundraiser for that coming up soon. But I'd like to dedicate this song by Barker to the family and to the young girl that we've lost in the community. It's called For My Titters.

in a position maybe nobody expected. Cultures torn apart from many intense pressures. Destructive misdirection from election to election. We need transformation to address it. But how

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4: Hello, welcome back to Resident Frequency Radio. And the tracks you just heard was For My Titters by Baka and Back to the Land by Dreaming Now and Emily Waramura. So yeah, two beautiful tracks going out to a sister that lost her life this week in Carlton and to the family. And if you can, yeah, donate to the chuff that's going around to support the family in this hard time.
5: Yeah, exactly. I did hear some news about the protesting for Palestine, and Australia have done the most protests around the world.
4: Well, that is a very good claim to fame.
5: It is. But we've got to keep it up. Until it stops, we've got to keep it up.
4: Absolutely.
5: They're our brothers and sisters, regardless. And we've just got to keep pushing the boundaries here.
6: Mm-hmm. Need an end to war, don't we?
4: Absolutely.
5: Which one? Quite a few going, yeah?
6: All of them.
5: The whole lot, yeah? They've all got to finish.
4: Yeah. But interestingly, I've been following the kind of progress in Burkina Faso, and the president there is making some moves to kick out all multinational corporations.
5: Awesome. It's the way.
4: Yeah, completely, you know, rebuild the African country. So, yeah, no more paying money or getting money off the World Bank and the International Monetary Fund and becoming completely independent.
5: Beautiful.
4: And no longer selling their resources overseas when they can keep them there and look after their people. So that's a bit of a good news story.
5: That's great news, yeah.
6: Well, let's keep an eye on them then and make sure that they don't try and bully them back on.
4: Exactly, yeah.
5: That's the key thing, isn't it, bullying?
6: That's it.
5: Do standover tactics on other countries.
6: Oh, there'd be some reason to send in guns and soldiers, won't there? You know, given half an opportunity.
4: Oh, no doubt. I'm sure they're plotting and scheming right now.
5: I think they get the words wrong, yeah? Mm. War, not peace. Well, I think it's the other way around.
4: Yeah. Mm. We'd had a few assassination attempts already, and actually some of his own private security guards came out and said that America had offered them $5 million in American citizenship to assassinate him, and they refused. So,
5: wow.
4: There you go.
5: That's a lot of money. So obviously he's doing the right thing.
4: Yep. So keep a close eye on that. Africa is rising.
5: Beautiful.
4: Cool. And we've got a few gigs coming up, don't we?
5: Yeah, we do. Yeah, and not this Sunday, but next Sunday down at Neighbourhood House. Everyone's welcome. It's a free event, and it's trying to raise awareness that we need support to help the community with the Neighbourhood Houses. I think we're doing the sound system. Are you going to sing, Izzy?
4: Oh, maybe.
5: I'm going to drop it on you. Yeah, sorry about that.
4: All right, sounds like something's happening.
5: Hopefully the weather's really nice. So we got halal barbecue going on. And it's about coming together as a community, helping the community, and showing that we support community. And hopefully that the government will give us a bit more money to help community. Because it's a bit hard when you got nothing.
4: Yep. Yeah, and the Neighbourhood House, Collingwood Neighbourhood House especially, you know, has supported all of us and fed us very well over
5: the
4: years.
5: And they continue to feed us and all the crew that come in.
4: Yep, mentioned pizza happening this afternoon.
5: This afternoon.
4: We'll be down to eat some of that. Yeah, so make sure to check that out. I'm going to play another killer First Nation track. This is Buggy A. Mbagan by Birds and Fred Leone. It's one of my favourite songs. Check it out.

Look at that.

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1: Yay!
2: Hello. Yes, Molly, I've taken the panel seat. I've shooed away Bass Mama, sorry about that.
0: We're bound to have less technical hitches, that's for sure.
2: So, from my understanding, you guys were talking about an event that was being held at the neighbourhood house on the 25th
1: at 2 p.m. I think. Yeah, 2 p.m. I'm sure it is.
2: Yeah, it's just showing our support for the amazing work that's done at the neighbourhood houses. And speaking of which, the neighbourhood house has just released the term 4 sort of itinerary and schedule. So what different programs and things are available mm-hmm. throughout the week. So I just thought that it might be good to share that, just so that we're aware if you needed somewhere to go or something to do. There's always something available at the Collingwood neighbourhood house. So on Mondays, drop-ins are from 9 to 3 p.m. There's a playgroup from 10 a.m. to 12 p.m. There's Yarra Men Shed Brekkie from 10 a.m. to 1 p.m. and a community lunch at 12 to 1 p.m. That's on Monday at the Collingwood neighbourhood house. Then on Tuesday, you also have drop-in from 9 to 3 p.m. You have Food Not Bombs that are also sharing the Resonant Frequency studio space with us. So a big shout out to Food Not Bombs. That's from 2 to 5 p.m. at the neighbourhood house. You have a Tai Chi lunch that we're all quite regulars at.
1: Yeah, I've got to get better at it, yeah.
2: Yeah, shout out to the wonderful Tai Chi ladies. That is from 11 to 1 p.m. And also Resonant Frequency Studios will be open

0: open from 10 a.m. to 3 p.m. So you are more than welcome to come down and just explore the space and see what creativity you have in store. On Wednesdays, there's also drop-in from 9 a.m. to 3 p.m. You have art class, which I love attending, from 10 a.m. to 12 p.m. Also, shout out to the art class group. We've just recently done an art project, a planetary art project that was featured.
1: Yeah, what did we use that for?
0: Yeah, well, for a few different things. So we've had the planets displayed in the Collingwood Underground for the Resonant Frequency album launch volume 2, as well as a lot of other amazing art pieces for that art exhibition. But those planets were mainly purposed to make towards a music video of mine that hopefully will be released very soon. I'm very excited about it.
2: Yay, we're all looking forward to that one. And it's an all-star cast of locals and friends. Yeah, it's going to be fabulous. So we'll be launching that very soon.
0: Yeah, and hopefully putting a little bit of an event towards that as well. So a bit of a music video launch where we can play probably previous music videos as well that were made with Resonant Frequency Studio. And, yeah, just maybe have some performances and snacks and, yeah, watch the video that features a whole lot of people, as Bass Mama was saying, like Rin Stasi and Bass Mama herself. And also Penn provided the black background for the planets to be suspended.
2: Which happened to be your bed sheet, wasn't it?
3: Yeah, it was something. That was, and my black hoochie and hoochie.
2: Excellent.
3: It's, the neighbourhood house, it's hard to find welcome space in the city, any city. And that's what I found, you know, being sort of semi-itinerant and being welcome down at neighbourhood house. And, you know, because you have to come in with a bit of welcome as well. It's a two-way street. But there's a community down there, and it's really, I'm actually honoured to be welcomed in there.
1: It's a very strong community down in Collingwood. And one part I really like down there is the food. Fatima is an amazing cook. We're very privileged and very lucky. Wagner's another amazing cook. Mr. Yong, he's another amazing cook.
3: Yeah, I'm
1: on. So we never go hungry.
3: I'm on a diet, but
2: and a shout out to
1: Wen. We're all on a diet.
2: Shout out to Wen as well.
1: Yep. And he's also in the kitchen as well. Even the ladies, they get involved. So it's a bit of a community affair at times, which is really, really nice. It's community helping community with community.
2: Exactly. And I was going to play a track from Resonant Frequency, actually. This is a shout-out to Basie Brown and Ben and Pete and everyone who's out there working hard today.
1: Oh, yeah, and Chris, yeah, down at Richmond.
2: Yep, shout-out to you guys.
1: Shout-out to you guys,
2: Here's an old one from Basie called Tough Kids.

0: Hello, hello. You're listening to Resident Frequency here on 3CR, and that was Spacey Brown with Tough Kids. That track is found on our Resident Frequency Bandcamp and is a part of the community album Volume 1.
1: And way to go, Basie.
2: Yep, you made it to work in time. Woohoo!
1: About time you did something, yeah.
0: Prior to listening to Basie Brown's track, we were just kind of going through the different programs and things that are now available for Term 4 at the Collingwood Neighbourhood House. There is a huge itinerary of different things, so we're only made halfway through.
1: Oh, yeah, we got sidetracked, yeah.
0: We got a bit sidetracked in the best possible way. But, yeah, so I was just discussing about what's on Wednesdays. I was just saying how drop-ins were on from 9 to 3 p.m. and how we had an art class from 10 to 12 p.m., and we had the Iron Man Shed brekkie as well from 11 to 1 p.m. and also Livewire's after-school program from 3 to 6.
2: Yeah, busy.
0: Yeah, Thursday is particularly action-packed. There's Sunrise Sewing Group from 10 to 1 p.m. There's a Vietnamese Friendship Group from 10 to 2 p.m. There's a Yarra Men Shed Pizza, which I think we'll be heading to right after this
1: we
0: show
1: will be.
0: Today.
1: We want to thank Fagner because he's got to go home early, so he's ensured he's got a pizza for us.
0: Oh, well, thank you, Wagner, always looking out for us. And that's from 12 to 2 p.m. And then Resident Frequency, the studio will be open as soon as we pop in after the show. And then there's a homework club from 3 to 6 p.m. And on Fridays, Resident Frequency pretty much they're doing our thing from 11 to 4 p.m. We used to have workshops running on Fridays, and I think that was why we had that space booked. And now we can just put on other things like maybe video launches.
2: Exactly.
1: Look, with us having that space on a Friday, we can be creative too.
0: Yeah.
1: And I'm thinking along the lines of, now the weather's getting finer, maybe we pull out the sound system, get a bit of daytime dancing going on, or maybe start looking at doing small gigs, as in like grab a subject, get all dressed up and film it, yeah? And flip it over.
2: Anything's possible.
1: Anything's possible with us.
0: There's heaps of potential. And, we used to have a lot of, like, community bands and other music events and all the time, like, you know, almost weekly. So it'd be good to get a little bit of that back.
1: Yeah. But even, with the men's shed, we're always doing something. There's the gardening there as well.
0: Yes, you guys just finished a project, or is it still on the way with the greenhouse?
1: I get lost. I think I got my fingers in every pie, so I get a bit lost. As long as we're busy, as long as we're doing something to help, but we did lose the Friday with the houses because of the government pulling back funding.
0: Mm.
1: And as we all know, if you've lost all your funding, you've got nothing.
0: Yeah. So,
2: yes, I think that's kind of what's prompted the gig that's happening next Sunday. Yeah, to draw attention to that. And let the government know that this is a really valued community space and it's supporting. So make sure to get down to that.
1: Yeah, because we do a lot of stuff that supports the community away from the services. You know, and it's always nice if they have something to eat, a cup of tea, if they want someone to talk to, we're always there. We're not social workers, though. But we can help them. And direct them in the
2: music
1: right place.
2: Therapy.
1: Music therapy.
3: There always has to be something around, you know, through school hours. So, you know, drop the kids off at school and pop by. And
1: it's good for well-being.
3: Get involved, yeah.
1: Yeah, it's great for well-being.
2: Yeah, and check out the studio, come record a track. We've just released an album called From the Underground, and that's available on Bandcamp and very soon on every platform you can think of. I was thinking of playing a track from that album, From the Underground, one featuring the one and only Marley and Kanani, Never Leave.
0: Shout out to Kanani.

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1: Yeah, this track always makes me smile. So thank you, Kanani, always for letting me be a part of something that I think is so much fun and so beautiful. We were just talking off air as well. It's like we've got to do a big thank you to all the volunteers down at Neighbourhood House.
2: Massive thank you to all the volunteers and all the placement people that comes through through the house.
0: Yeah, we've got some great placement crew of late. Big shout out to Cecilia and Patrick. All the other crew that have come through and put in their energy. It really helps and adds to the vibe to have, caring, creative people coming in and adding that little bit of extra something.
1: Yeah, they have, so much passion and interest, so it's so wonderful to see.
2: Yeah, they do. And what's really nice is we get a chance to speak to them about where their passion wants to go.
1: Yeah.
2: Because there's so much different fields to do with community. And I get to take them around to Billabong and up to the courthouse and everything else that we're involved with. So it's really nice to see them engaging with others and seeing what a real community is like.
1: Yeah, it's also wonderful to hear as well where that passion sort of came from as well.
2: It's an opportunity to talk to someone before they go out into the field, which is really nice.
1: And also just a special thanks to Patrick as well. We were just speaking about briefly before how I've got a music video launch coming up, and Patrick was such a big help in actually making those planets. He was doing a lot of painting and also helped me set up as well the Collingwood play group room prior to even filming. So just a big thank you and a big shout out to Patrick.
2: Yeah, I think he's become a volunteer, I think. He's loved it that much.
1: So reassuring.
2: We can crop people, and bring them in.
3: In the best possible fashion.
2: Oh, yeah,
1: in the best way.
2: And you'll always be fed.
0: Yeah, and also coming up in the hood, one of our fabulous Collingwood residents, Race Rage, is putting on a gig at Cafe Gummo tomorrow night to raise money for their partner Charlie's top surgery. And it's going to be a fat lineup with drag performances from Randy Roy and Roxy Rawhide and live music from Love Boner, Race Rage, Dread, Stoker, and Rosaries. That's Cafe Gummo at 711 High Street, Thornbury. So, make sure to get down to that gig. That will be sick. And I've got a song from Race Rage. It's one they did with a crew from the States called Rebel Diaz. It's called Cop Watch. This is quite an educational but also funky track.

0: give it. The whole world is watching.
1: Come and know.
2: Come on.
1: Am I free to go?
2: Go.
3: Hey, that was Race Rage with Cop Watch.
4: I like that track.
3: Yeah, yep, pretty sick. Yep, definitely some notes for the youngins. Yep, say no comment. No face, no case. yeah, and you can check out Race Rage and a Deadly Crew this Friday night at Cafe Gummo. So make sure to get down to that.
5: Absolutely. Just when we're off air, I was saying how I'd like to give a bit of a shout out to Anna Thompson and their fantastic performance, Krilling Me Softly. I saw that as part of the Fringe Festival on Saturday night, and it was just such a blast. The props, the handmade props were amazing that Anna used. Each segment or section of the show was just so much fun, and the audience participated and got involved. It was just, yeah, amazing. And I learned a lot about krill, which, you know, I do quite like. Bit of knowledge about animals and facts, but krill is, you know, obviously quite underrated and underappreciated, and that reflected in my own knowledge of krill. So I was, yeah,
4: nice,
5: learned a thing or two. Pretty fantastic.
3: And you rushed in after doing an exam today. What was that about?
5: Yes, hopefully that's it for me. Hopefully my degree is over. Woo-hoo! I just finished an exam for a class that's in systems physiology. So, yeah.
4: What's that about, Mommy?
5: Oh, for those that are listening who would potentially be interested, I did a class that was just talking about different physiological systems in the human body. Whilst I've studied philosophy and animal biology over the years, this was a science elective, so it's unrelated to those two particular topics. And I was just kind of looking at the cardiac, cardiovascular system and the respiratory system and the urinary system as well. So just all important things that make up.
4: All very important to life.
5: Yeah, all important to life, and all trying to keep everything in balance. So I guess trying to maintain homeostasis throughout the body. So beautiful.
6: And they kind of relate to philosophy too, you know. Like I'm just with some friends who have got a 4-month-old baby. And, you know, you see the babies and they're trying to figure out what the hell they've been born into, you know, how their legs work and they're swallowing and everything, you know. And it's like philosophy, you know, our biology, we're born into this thing and eventually we've got to hand it over again. And in the meantime, we're trying to figure out what the hell's going on.
5: Yeah, that is very true. Like, there is definitely, what does it mean to confront this existence of ours or be a thing living in the world that is futile? Like, that is a big trend that I guess happens in philosophical thinking. So I guess there is a sort of appreciation that you get from just kind of being aware as to systems and rhythms and things that are happening in your body. And whilst I took a very much a scientific approach, I guess you can also just take that with any sort of awareness or knowledge about the way that your body works.
4: Yeah, and also why music's so important, especially when we hear the rhythms and the beats before we come into this world.
5: Absolutely. We get in tune with a particular type of rhythm, and it does open up different parts of our bodies as well that we're receptive to. Not something that was focused on in my class, but also I think is really important. And like I was sort of mentioning about the krill as well, kind of trying to tie that in too. It's like things that are usually underappreciated or unnoticed, but yet extremely necessary and fundamental. Yeah. Krill are extremely important for ecological communities. They'll be collapsed without them, so... Exactly.
3: Amazing.
4: Well, on the way in this morning, I seen a tram accident. It was horrific. How the trams come off the line, the car's been pushed down, and it then stops two lines. So shout out to anyone that got hurt in that this morning. I know there was a pole pushed over as well. It had all been blocked off and everything. But... those that are driving, remember the tram's got lines that it's got to stay on, and it's up to you as the drivers to make sure you keep out of the tram's way. You know, and it's not easy for visitors that turn up to Melbourne, you know, and it's these things do happen at times, but it's a big vehicle and it can't pull up in 2 seconds.
6: Mm. And the push bikes too. Especially around the inner city around Collingwood and that, you know. Turning, you've got to watch for pedestrians, you've got to watch for push bikes,
4: it's getting a little bit difficult, isn't it?
6: Yeah, yeah. I almost missed one this morning. As in, I almost missed seeing him. I did miss him.
4: I thought you meant mishandling.
6: But yeah, I was turning left, and he was going straight ahead, and just whizzed straight past me. If I had been in a rush, I'd have hit him.
4: Mm. Yeah, that's a I think to have a license, it's a privilege. It's not a right, and it is getting harder and difficult. So maybe the guys on the bikes could wear something or put their lights on during day, so you can see them a little bit easier.
6: Yeah, I think it's just being aware and just not being in a rush too, you know. Especially, you know, I'm not a Melbourne driver. I come to Melbourne and say, these are different for me, the trams and the bicycles and that sort of thing. So you just got to take it slow, not be in a rush. That's what I find is my best way around.
3: Mm. Well, we're actually coming to near the end of our show, and I'd just like to do another shout out for the family that just lost their daughter in Carlton this week.
4: Yeah.
3: And there's a Chuffed Online, so make sure to donate to that. And, you know, domestic violence, violence against women, these are really big issues that this country and all over the world we're facing. And I want to play this song by Birds and Mojo Juju called Black Child.
1: Papa always said, keep your mind on your money and mind your business, cause a white man coming, hunting for the black man, not the brother down. Watch out for the trap, son, no one hears a sound. 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

Mama always said, don't be scared, be prepared. 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Reason why we left there, same thing you see here. 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Nothing really changed, man, just a different town.

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1: Love and peace to everyone. 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

0: 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I'm Anne, and with co-hosts Bill and Gabby, I'd like to acknowledge the Wurundjeri people of the Kulin Nation, traditional owners of the land from which 3CR transmits people-powered radio. We'd like to pay our respects to elders past and present and to acknowledge that sovereignty over this land was never ceded. Each week on the Living Free Show, we showcase one of the many programs that assist in recovery from drug, alcohol, gambling and food addictions. Our guests share their recovery stories and highlight that shared experience saves lives. This week, I'm joined in the studio by Janine, who's having a little bit of a coughing fit over there. Luckily, she's got some water. Janine's a member of Overeaters Anonymous. Welcome, Janine.
1: Hi, Anne. Thank you.
0: Just for those who don't know, Overeaters Anonymous is a fellowship of individuals who, through shared experience, strength and hope, are recovering from compulsive overeating. I'll just talk a little bit more while Janine coughs. They welcome everyone who wants to stop eating compulsively, and we'll give some information later on in the show about how you can contact Overeaters Anonymous. So, Janine, are you ready to talk or do you need a little bit more coughing time?
1: Oh, no, I'm fine. That's the worst of it over with now.
0: Okay, good. So we'll ask you some questions, but basically you'll tell the audience your story. So where did your story all start?
1: Okay. Well, I identify as a compulsive eater, and Overeaters Anonymous has completely turned my life around. My earliest memories are of food. I remember being in the doctor's surgery, and it, to the best of my knowledge, it'd be about 3 years old. And what I remember is being given a lolly. And as I think back through the early years of my childhood, the memories that have stuck in my head are the food-related memories, not the people, not the events. Certainly not, well, I suppose the background feeling of the loving family that I grew up in, but certainly, I think a lot more than any usual child, certainly thinking a lot more about where food was coming from, what I could get, where I could get it from, where I could hide it, all of those sorts of things right from a very early age.
0: What age are you talking about when you talk about even, you know, hiding it?
1: Oh, early primary school. Certainly trying to figure out how to get 10 cents to go to the local shop to buy foods that weren't allowed in the house at home. Yeah. So,
0: were there a lot of restrictions around food in your household?
1: It was based from love, and certainly one of the ways that Mum showed her love was cooking really well, providing really healthy whole food type diet. And very little of you know, what I now consider to be, I suppose I would call them trigger foods, foods that ironically I no longer eat. And that was coupled with the fact that Dad would use those foods as sort of a bonding experience. So there's certainly a bit of history from his side of the family, I think, with some food issues. Yeah, so that was very much a case of, and he was a much older father. He would come home and he did a lot of the parenting, like Mum was working and in my later years, sort of teenage years, and Dad would be there and would bring home a cake for us to share. Yeah. And, you know, don't tell your mother. Not from any sort of, you know, secrecy thing, but just as a bonding thing.
0: Yes, yeah. To show love.
1: Yeah, absolutely. And certainly when visitors came over, my mother was an amazing cook. And the foods that were provided on those occasions, birthdays, Christmases, those sorts of things, you know, they were big deals. Mm-hmm. So, yes, was certainly a big part of my head growing up.
0: Mm-hmm. And what was school like for you in the early years?
1: School, I never quite felt like I fitted in. Mm-hmm. I had friends, but I felt like I sort of held a lot of people at arm's length. I couldn't have told you why. In fact, I wasn't really aware that I was doing it at the time. I thought that's how things were for everybody. But it was just that feeling of I wasn't quite right, didn't quite fit. Mm. Could not have actually expressed that at the time. Mm-hmm. But always almost that fear that at some point somebody was going to turn around and go, oh, that's what you're really like. Oh, no, we don't want to talk to you anymore. Yeah. We don't want to be your friend anymore. Mm-hmm. So always that underlying fear.
0: Yeah.
1: And vulnerability.
0: Yeah.
1: Yeah. And you know, very much that, and it's been a theme through most of my life, very much that whole, you tell me who you want me to be and I'll be that person.
0: Yeah.
1: So at school I was one person and at home I was another person and after school activities I would be another person depending on what I thought other people wanted me to be.
0: Uh-huh.
1: Very little sense of who I was.
0: Mm-hmm. It's such a common story that in the 12-step programs. And, and I wonder if that's a precursor for seeking comfort in substances or behaviours or whether that's just part of the human condition. I wonder if we all feel, if all of us feel that.
1: Yeah, yeah. Look, it's quite possible.
0: Yeah.
1: But I think that because food worked as a numbing agent, I didn't develop any other resources.
0: Mm-hmm.
1: And because it worked for me from such an early age, and we hear people coming into the rooms with food behaviours, anorexia, bulimia, overeating, whatever, that don't start until much, much later in life as well. So it is different for other people. Mm-hmm. And, I guess perhaps the age at which it starts might have something to do with whether people develop other resources or not, but I certainly didn't.
0: Yeah. And so what was happening in your teenage years in general and around food?
1: Teenage years, home was a little bit difficult. My father's only sister passed away and he really did not cope, found that very, very difficult to cope with and consequently home was, you know, it felt a little bit less stable. Mum and Dad were married for many, many years until Dad passed away much later. But certainly for me, I went looking for validation outside the home and unfortunately found that in some sort of unhealthy relationships. At sort of later teenage years, probably around 17, I started drinking and did that as badly as I overate.
0: as well as you overate.
1: Well, yeah, yeah. There was a lot of searching for something to fill that need inside me that I didn't realise I had. So in terms of academically, I probably went okay until about year nine and then things started to slide probably as my mental health started to slide a little bit. I finished year 12 and I was still 17 because I'd started school quite early and then decided to do nursing because I had no idea what I wanted to do when I grew up. And within nursing, there were still lots of choices and a pretty good partying culture. So, So they're probably, overall, it was a happy and loving and supportive home.
0: Yeah.
1: I certainly depended on Dad to get me out of some of the really bad decisions that I made and he was more than happy to do that, which was probably not the healthiest for, you know, someone in adulthood, but it was great. You know, I loved it because, I didn't have to actually look after the consequences of some of my actions. But
0: yeah. And how was the addiction to food manifesting itself then in your late teenage years?
1: So late teenage years, because to some extent the relationship obsession and those sorts of things took over. So my early teenage years, Mum took me to my first what I would call diet club. Looking back on the photos, I was probably chubby but not ridiculously overweight, but she knew how much it bothered me. She's not one of us. She doesn't have food issues and so she tried her best to take me to people that could help with that. In the 80s, the things that were offered in terms of diet clubs, and I was probably 13 or 14 at the time, and I look back with a bit of horror at the things that were thought to be okay then in terms of I was put on diets where I would eat six apples per day and those sorts of things. And that started the diet merry-go-round. Uh-huh. And in the beginning, diets worked. But then as soon as I lost control, all of those kilos plus a few friends would come back. And that was, the story over the next 20, 25 years of losing weight, gaining that and more, losing weight, gaining that and more. And the periods of time that I could control the diet got shorter.
0: Yep.
1: The periods of loss of control between diets got longer.
0: Yep.
1: And at the end of my compulsive eating, I couldn't go from when I woke up in the morning to lunchtime
0: without
1: any sort of control over food.
0: Right.
1: So
0: what were you mentioned trigger foods before. What sort of foods might you want to eat when you got up out of bed in the morning?
1: I would not eat for as long as I could, because I pretty much knew that once the brakes were off, that was it for the day. I would not stop once I started. So a lot of people in OA don't have trigger foods as such. It's around quantities and behaviours and those sorts of things. Yep, for me, ironically, all of the foods that I used to share with Dad, so bread, dairy products, sugar, all of that stuff, I don't have an off switch.
0: Yep.
1: My body does not seem to be able to process those things for whatever reason.
0: Yep.
1: And so they're not part of my diet and haven't been for quite a lot of years now.
0: Yep. All right, we're going to a break in a minute, but I'm just for the audience out there, people who may be struggling with their eating or just people who are interested, some of the problems that overeaters face, I've got it written here, are obsession with, and I might get you just to comment as we go to the break after this, Janine. Obsession with body weight, size and shape, eating binges or grazing, preoccupation with diets, starving, laxative or diuretic abuse, excessive exercise, inducing vomiting after eating, chewing and spitting out food, use of diet pills, shots and other medical interventions, inability to stop eating certain foods after taking the first bite, fantasies about food, vulnerability to quick weight loss schemes, constant preoccupation with food and using food as a reward or comfort. Any of those stand out for you? Just one of them even to talk about?
1: All of them. probably the biggest thing is the preoccupation.
0: Yeah.
1: And that was the hardest thing when I came to OA. It was like, well, if I don't have to think about my food today because it's all planned, what on earth am I going to do with my head?
0: Uh-huh,
1: uh-huh. Yeah. So it's certainly a common theme within the rooms.
0: Yeah, yeah, sure. Okay, after the break we'll come back and we can talk about some of the things that you some of the ways that you descended into these this addiction and or some of the ways you've learned how to do better things with your head.
1: Sure, okay. That's good.
0: All right, we'll have a break and we will have a song from Abby Cardwell. And it is called 52 Pickup.

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1: 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I'm talking today with Janine, a member of Overeaters Anonymous. Okay, Janine, can you talk to us a little bit about your early adulthood and where your addiction and obsession with food took you?
2: Okay. So, as I've said, I started my nursing training at 17. I had a belief that I acted on and wasn't aware that that was even present, that once I got married and had children, that things would somehow straighten out and that was what I was meant to do with my life and things would be fine. So I was engaged at 19 and married at 21. And ironically, about 4 weeks before the wedding, so I'd been on, as you do, the pre-wedding diet. About 4 weeks before the wedding, I lost control of my eating again and I put on so much weight that the dress, very close to didn't fit, was sort of let out as far as the seams would go. And then within that first 12 months after the wedding, I put on 12 kilos and was absolutely horrified. I had no idea. Like, it was just that feeling of not knowing what was happening. And that really was the end of the any sort of dieting success. From there on, my weight pretty steadily increased. My first daughter was born when I was 25, and at that point, I think I was sort of around the 90 kilo mark. My second daughter was born when I was 32, and by that stage, I was sort of 110 kilos. And I, after she was born, I pretty much gave up at that point. Mm-hmm. I pretty much gave up any sort of control. I'd done every diet under the sun. I had done medications, yoga, religion, you know, counseling, exercise, hypnosis, you know, the whole gamut. Some of which worked for a minute and a half, and some of which, you know, not really that much. And so I gave up giving up, if I can phrase it like that. And my top weight, not pregnant, was 107 kilos, and I was just in despair. And what happened for me was a mum that I knew from school lost a reasonable amount of weight, and I asked her what she'd done, and she gave me one of the Overeaters Anonymous pamphlets. Wow. Which I buried under a pile of papers on my study desk for the next 12 months. And ironically, I don't know why, but 108 was a deal breaker number for me. I have no idea where I pulled that number from. And yeah, the day where I hit 107.9 was the day that I pulled that pamphlet out and did what was then an online meeting. I can't remember what platform was used, but there was a group out of America that was doing online meetings because I had a two-year-old, my husband was working a lot, and I couldn't leave the house to go to meetings. So that was sort of, the bottom of the barrel. I had got to the point where I was eating all of the food, all of the binge foods in the house and going down to, I was in 24-hour supermarket trading, so I'd be down buying more food at 2 o'clock in the morning, sneaking out of the house, sneaking back in the house, taking money from the kids' money boxes to fund that, buying things and making excuses about who or what they were for, knowing full well that I'd be eating them in the walk-in wardrobe with the door shut and the light off.
3: Wow.
2: Measuring car journeys in food. So, you know, if it was a 3-donut journey, you were in trouble because donuts came in boxes of 2 or 4. That's two wouldn't amazing. Be enough. And what do I do with the spare if there's 4? You know, just
3: that's amazing.
2: Unbelievable. Yeah.
3: And were you still drinking alcohol at that point, or had you given the alcohol up?
2: It was very much a seesaw.
3: Yep.
2: So when I became worried about my eating, I would put the food down and drink more. And when I was worried about my drinking, I would put the drinking down and eat more.
3: Yeah.
2: Yeah, so it kind of probably went on for a little bit longer than it would have if I was addicted to just one type of substance. But, you know, my head's multi-talented, so yeah. I can get addicted to lots of things. Yeah.
3: Right. Okay, so it sounds like shortly around about this age, you went off to, when you were 107.9.
2: Yep.
3: That's when you went to this first meeting.
2: Yes.
3: What did you hear at that first meeting, or what did you feel?
2: The only thing I remember about that meeting is, oh, my God, it's not just me. Mm. And I just cried the whole way through. It was the first time I had heard people talking about the things that I was thinking and doing, and they weren't doing that anymore.
3: Uh-huh.
2: Both of those were an absolute eye-opener, because I thought I literally was the only person who thought and acted about food this way, and that there was something defective about me.
3: Yep.
2: They were saying, no, actually, it's a disease.
3: Yep.
2: And there is hope, and this is what we're doing, and you can do it too. Yep. And that was just such a relief on one hand, and really, really difficult on the other hand, because, well,

0: So you went home a bit relieved of the shame by the sounds of it.
1: Yes. Yeah, absolutely.
0: Yeah. And did you go home and eat?
1: Yes. Yes, absolutely. Yeah. It took me a long time. So in Overeaters Anonymous, when we're not compulsively, like carrying out those compulsive food behaviours, we call that abstinence. And yes, it took a long time to get that, and it has been something that I've lost at times on the way. Because when you stop using a drug or when you stop drinking, it's not easy. Any sort of recovery from addiction is not easy. But with food, you have to still eat. And so it's a different process than recovery from, well, I can speak to recovery from alcohol. Yeah. It's a very different process from that. Yeah. Certainly withdrawal from sugar for me, and not everyone has to stop eating anything.
0: No.
1: But certainly withdrawal from sugar was worse than withdrawal from alcohol.
0: Yeah.
1: For some reason, my body just doesn't cope with some substances.
0: Yeah.
1: So, you know, I don't know why that is. I don't have any reason to beat myself up about that.
0: It doesn't matter why.
1: No,
0: anyway,
1: it really
0: doesn't.
1: You know, it's as part of, much a part of me as, you know, having my eye colour or my hair colour or,
0: And so what was I going to ask you there? It's so interesting that problem of we all need food.
1: Yes.
0: You know, we don't all need alcohol and we don't all need heroin. What do you do about that? Talk to the audience about how you get your mind around that.
1: Okay, so the main thing that I have come to understand is that what gives us abstinence on a daily basis is working the 12 steps and a relationship with a higher power, who for total ease of language we call God. It's nothing to do with religion. But there are other tools that help. So probably the two that are of most assistance with that first issue of how do you get and stay abstinent are a sponsor. And a sponsor is someone who helps you work through the 12 steps, and a plan of eating. So a plan of eating, for me, it defines the foods that I don't eat, and it defines the frequencies and the quantities that I'll eat. So, and one of the things that makes OA work, I think, is that it's individually based on your own past history. So nobody's handing me a diet plan that works for them that may not work for me. So I have worked with people in OA who eat five times a day, you know, and three of those quantities are a dinner plate, and the other two are a bread and butter plate, and they don't eat outside of those. But other than that, they don't have trigger foods per se. For me, I don't eat gluten, sugar, dairy, or there are some medical allergies that I've since discovered as well. Who knew? And I eat three times a day. When I came into OA, my food plan was six times a day because my blood sugar was all over the shop. Six times a day, whatever I wanted, but I had to plan it the day before. And that helped get around those feelings of, oh, I can't have, you know, feeling sorry for myself and using that as an excuse to eat. And I would commit that to my sponsor the night before. And then I wasn't able to change that without contacting her first.
0: Yep. And that was an arrangement you had with your sponsor?
1: Yes.
0: Or is that a typical arrangement, or is that something you and the sponsor?
1: No, so there are different ways that different people do it. And it's about finding someone who's got what you want and asking them what they're doing. And, you know, one of the phrases that we use is how well do you want to be? I come into things with preconceived notions. And I got to the point with my food of recognizing that I don't got this. I have no idea how to handle this. Yep. And that made me ready to take up those suggestions.
0: Yep.
1: And my sponsor at the time was incredible. And one of the things that she said to me after I'd phoned her yet again, having eaten yet again, is don't ring me, you're already drunk. Don't ring me afterwards, ring me before, or don't ring me.
0: Yeah.
1: And that really shocked me into recognizing that, yeah, I am not in control of my behaviour after I've taken that first bite, there's no point ringing her now.
0: Yeah.

0: course I feel lousy.
1: Yeah.
0: And effectively, food makes me drunk.
1: Yeah.
0: So that gave me the courage to just do an experiment once, to ring her before I picked up that first compulsive bite. And for me, that was a deal breaker. That changed everything.
1: Uh-huh. How did it change everything?
0: It meant that I had the option to see the other side of the coin. I had always picked up the food. I had never done anything other than pick up the food. So it opened my eyes to the fact that there were other choices that I could make before I put the food in my mouth, and that I was making that choice to put that food in my mouth, stone cold sober, as it were. And that helped me understand the disease concept, which is not only can I not control the quantity once I start, but if I'm trying to do this on my own, I will always get back to thinking, oh, I can handle one bite off.
1: Yep.
0: I can't.
1: Yep.
0: I picked up a piece of fruitcake before Christmas one year.
1: Yep.
0: And it took me 8 months
1: mm-hmm.
0: to be able to stop eating sugar again.
1: Mm-hmm.
0: You know, 8 months of a day or two here or there and then breaking, and a day or two here or there and then breaking. And that was hell. Mm-hmm. That was absolute hell.
1: You're back in your cycle of self-recrimination and shame and thinking that you're the person who's going to solve the problem.
0: Yeah. And I can't stop that. On my own, I can't stop that cycle.
1: Mm-hmm. So what you've told me is the first part of the healing was being in a group with other people.
0: Yes.
1: And then having a sponsor and having a higher power. So it's all about putting the help outside of yourself and not inside of yourself.
0: Yeah. Mm-hmm. We often draw reference to the fact that the first word of the 12 steps in a 12-step program is we.
1: We.
0: Yeah.
1: Yep.
0: Yep. I can't do this.
1: Yep.
0: But with the help of other people and higher power, just for today.
1: Yep.
0: It's like taking my medicine every day if I had, for example, diabetes or epilepsy or something like that.
1: Yeah. Mm-hmm. Tell us a little bit about how it felt. Did you have withdrawal symptoms or feelings of fear or panic when you weren't able to have your food?
0: Oh, absolutely.
1: What's that like?
0: I love stories. Stories really help settle things in my head. So the story that I really like is, if I were on an ocean liner going from one continent to another, I would have to lose sight of the land before I saw the land on the other side. You've got to be desperate enough to go and sit in that uncomfortable space for a while before anything changes. Yep. But then once you've done that once and something changes, that gives you the courage to do it again and again and again. And you keep doing that. It's life that we get uncomfortable and that things happen that aren't great. And, you know, that's everybody.
1: Yep.
0: But one of the things that, you know, relying on a fellowship and relying on a higher power does is that now I will pick up the phone and say to somebody, you're never going to believe what's just happened to me. You're never going to believe what my head's just told me. I really want to go and eat a McDonald's store. And it's not like a diet, because I very rarely have the obsession to overeat anymore. That's just gone most of the time.
1: Yep, yep.
0: And every now and again it sneaks back in and I go, oh, look, I'm still a compulsive eater. Pick up the phone.
1: Yeah.
0: You know, I don't want to go back to that 8 months of hell.
1: Yeah. So you've still got uncomfortable feelings.
0: Absolutely.
1: And you've still got your memory of your old coping mechanism for that.
0: Yeah.
1: Okay. We'll take another break and we'll play another song by Abby Cardwell. This one is called The Future So Bright. So that's a nice, nice cheery title for us.

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3: 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And before we go back to Janine, just remind you all that we do rely on subscriptions here at 3CR. And as a Living Free listener, I urge you please to subscribe if you would like to support the show. So Janine, can you tell us how you apply the OA program in your daily life today?
4: The OA program is to do with connection and reliance on a higher power, and we use God for ease of terminology. For me, I think the more I work my program, the more I realise I don't actually have to have a working definition of what that means. And it's probably best that I don't, because I'm really good at shoving things into boxes and limiting them in that way. So I believe that there is something out there that actually gives a damn about me personally, every aspect of my life, and that I can tap into for guidance and direction and serenity and all of those buzzwords, I suppose you can call it. And so a lot of my day-to-day life is around reminding myself that I'm a compulsive eater and just doing what I did yesterday and the day before and the day before, because they worked then and they will work today as well. So I get up in the morning and have my brekkie, cuddle the dog, make sure the cats haven't killed each other, that sort of stuff. Make a cup of coffee, hop into bed and just have a chat with my higher power. There are a lot of sort of set prayers in the program and out of the program. You can use anything you like. I tend to have a chat because I can memorise stuff and then rattle it off without sort of any head and heart connection whatsoever.
3: Is that a chat out loud or just in your mind?
4: Usually just in my mind. So it will be handing over and asking for help with anything that I'm worried about, people that have asked me to pray for them or that I'm concerned about or that are sick or any of that sort of stuff. Asking to be useful to, you know, the rest of God's kids, which is the rest of the human race. At some point in the day, asking for help to get out of my own default position, which is, you know, look at me, I need this, I need that, that sort of selfish type attitude, because it's when I'm looking at myself as part of the human race and looking at other people that I have good days. You know, it's kind of that happiness is a byproduct of getting out of my own head. Mm. I will have, so my sponsor knows at that point what my food plan is going to look like. I take calls in the morning from a sponsee and I call my sponsor at the moment. And I go off to work. My food's already planned and organised, so that's not something I have to worry about. And then I usually do maybe 3 to 4 meetings a week, a mix of different fellowships that I'm involved with. And some of those are face-to-face, some of those are online. So it's really great with Zoom and the other platforms these days. It's very easy. There's meetings every hour of every day somewhere in the world.
3: Yep.
4: Which has certainly made it a lot broader. I hear many more stories these days and a lot more diversity and a lot more recovery, which is great.
3: And
4: at the end of the day, I'll have a think about my day and, okay, what did I get right? What did I stuff up? What do I need help with? And put my head on the pillow and actually feel like a half-decent human being and sort of comfortable in my own skin. And that's got nothing to do with my weight, turns out.
3: Uh-huh.
4: Surprised the heck out of me. Yeah. I always thought that, I'll get not that I ever got really skinny, but I'm a normal weight these days. Once I'm a normal weight, I'll be fine. Yeah. And it turns out that the problem was between my left ear and my right ear.
3: Yep.
4: And yeah, the program, it's, you know, the 12 steps themselves have made me feel okay in my own skin.
3: Yep.
4: Yeah.
3: Mm. What you're saying about God, I find in my own recovery that my default position is that I'm God.
4: Yeah.
3: Is that something you resonate with?
4: No, I'm more of the beat myself with a large stick variety of person.
3: no, that's what I'm doing too, as a punishing God.
4: Yes, okay, yeah. No, for me, it's more a case of there's some. I think I learned, not that I was taught, but I learned that I should be able to do all of this stuff myself.
3: That's right.
4: And unlearning that, you know, that's still a bit of a work in progress, and that's okay. I'll just practice it each day.
3: Yes.
4: Because I don't think any of us as human beings are actually made to live in independence and in isolation. And I've heard recently, whether it's true or not, I'm not sure, but that extreme independence is a trauma response, and I resonate with that.
3: That's interesting.
4: Yeah. What I'm saying when I'm being independent is, I don't trust you. I don't trust anybody.
3: Yep. I don't. Yeah.
4: Mm-hmm. And I don't trust myself
3: that's
4: either.
3: Right.
4: So, yep. You know, that's that's a difficult position to be in.
3: Yep.
4: And I have to act like I trust these days, whether or not I do.
3: That's right.
4: You know, you act yourself into feeling okay about it,
3: yep.
4: Not the other way around.
3: Mm-hmm. I think that's when I say, I think I'm God. That's what I mean.
4: You know, okay.
3: I'm completely independent. I'm completely self-sufficient.
4: Yeah.
3: I know what's right for me at every moment.
4: Yeah.
3: I can figure anything out at all mm-hmm. that I want to. I know what's right for you as well.
4: Yeah.
3: And I might give you some unsolicited advice about that.
4: Yes.
3: And I think if I do have any obsessions or compulsions, I can fix that.
4: Mm-hmm.
3: And I should be able to.
4: Yes.
3: I think that's what I mean by
4: definitely. I can relate to all of that. Yep.
3: All right. What are some of the other triggers that you have that are telling you that you're filling that void again, that you might want to fill it with something?
4: All right, let's go with an example from this week. So my youngest is moving out of home this week, which leaves my husband and I with an empty nest. And, you know, there's been a lot of emotions around that. You know, it's really positive for her, but it's a huge step. And, you know, I worry about lots of things because I'm a mother and that's what I do. That's how I protect my children. I worry about them. And so I have noticed the desire to deal with that fear by controlling everything in my environment.
3: Uh-huh. Yep.
4: So I've been getting annoyed at work because somebody put a piece of paper in the wrong place.
3: Yes.
4: And I've been annoyed at home because, you know, somebody left this door open. And I try and control those that micromanage the environment, because if the environment is perfect, then I will be safe. Don't think I'm acting on it as much as I used to. But certainly aware, and it's what we were talking about before, that uncomfortability and sitting with it and trying not to do harm in it. I don't actually want to yell at anybody that I live with or work with. I actually really like those people. Just having a chat to my higher power all through the day. Oh, God, I'm doing it again. Can you just, you know, get me out of my own head? Give me something to do. Make me useful. Help me not to do any harm. That sort of, I guess I am slower in my own head than I used to be, in that I don't jump into harmful actions as quickly some of the time than I used to. I have a little bit of awareness some days now, which is good.
3: Yeah, and that's something you would be, because that's your current on your agenda at the moment, your child moving out, that would be what you would probably talk to your sponsor about.
4: Absolutely. Yes, the poor woman's had her ears talked off on that particular topic the last few days.
3: And what would she say to you about that?
4: She reminds me, it's ironic, she says the things to me that I would be saying to sponsees, but I don't apply to myself. So things like, all right, well, what's the next right thing? You know, what are the actions you need to take with that today? You know, what other things you're worried about? Is there anything you can actually do about any of that? Is that yours or is that hers to deal with? If it's yours, great, take some action. If it's hers, give it to your higher power and try and leave it there and trust that your daughter has a higher power of her own who will guide her and look after her if she asks. Yeah. And, those sorts of things. Yeah. You know, we don't talk much about food these days because that's pretty much sorted for today.
3: And in a way, it was never the issue.
4: Yes, exactly. Yep. It was my thinking and my feelings and my place in the world and how I deal with other people in my world and they continue, to be the issues ongoing.
3: Yep.
4: And the steps give you something concrete to do with that.
3: They give you a way of making sure that you don't harm other people or yourself with your uncomfortable feelings.
4: Yeah, yep. And that you can make amends for it and repair those relationships when I do, because it's a when, not an if.
3: Yes.
4: I'm going to screw it up every now and again.
3: Yes. Could talk a little bit then, would you please, about the ability of the 12 steps or working the 12 steps to help relationships with other people?
4: Oh, absolutely. So I've talked a little bit about pausing and asking my higher power for guidance. So if my emotions are high, what my sponsor says to me is things like, you don't take actions while your emotions are high. You wait for them to settle and then you take actions, because I'm likely to, that's the situations where I'm likely to do things that in retrospect I wouldn't have done. Certainly when I yell at my husband because I'm uncomfortable and it's not his fault, it gives me the ability to go back to him and say, I'm feeling really uncomfortable because, I have to drive a truck on Saturday and I've never driven a truck before, and so I'm trying to micromanage and I took that out on you and I'm really sorry.
3: Wow.
4: And I will try not to do that again. Yep. And if I'm starting to put my bitch hat back on, feel free to say something, which of course he never does. But, it gives him an understanding of our relationship is actually okay. What's the issue is not you, it's what's going on in my head.
3: Yep.
4: Mm. So, from that point of view, the relationship is a lot more open and honest, and we can support each other because we know when we need support.
3: And it's I've heard recently that we talk in the 12-step fellowships about how the disease, whatever it is progressive. It gets worse. It doesn't get better on its own. It gets worse, any addiction. And that recovery is also progressive.
4: Yes.
3: And I think just hearing you talk there about what a good relationship looks like and your clarity about not assuming that there's something wrong with the relationship or letting your husband think that because you're yelling at him. That will support your recovery too, because it's a virtuous cycle up the way. So you're not making things worse in your relationships, which are likely to make things worse for yourself and then trigger off the disease.
4: Sort of downward spiral. That's right.
3: It's very important.
4: Yep. You pick up things when they're small rather than sort of letting them become huge because I'm acting on thoughts that I haven't even recognised.
3: Yes, that's right.
4: Yeah.
3: Because often we're acting straight out of feelings, aren't we?
4: Exactly. Yep.
3: And often I hear often in the fellowship too that if it's hysterical, it's historical.
4: I love that. I haven't heard that before.
3: Hysterical because someone's left dishes in the sink, it's probably not about the dishes.
4: Yes. Yep. Yep. And certainly my feelings will tell me when there is something coming up from the past that I need to have another look at, peel another layer back off that one.
3: Yeah.
4: Yeah. And things do come up over and over again.
3: Yeah. Same things.
4: Yes. Yep. And they just need another, need another couple of layers shaved off the top and they can go away again until next time. Yep. Yeah.
3: And what about, you mentioned PAUSE before. Do you use that as an acronym, the acronym? Or?
4: I've heard a couple of acronyms for it. Yeah. I don't, because I don't have a memory for acronyms, but, it's just that whole take 3 breaths and then think about what you want to do or say.
3: That's a good action. And the acronym's good too for people who do PAUSE. It's postpone action until serenity enters.
4: Oh, I would never do anything if I
3: waited for the serenity. Well,
4: yeah, that's right. I'm still sitting here waiting. No.
3: Postpone action until even a little bit of serenity.
4: Okay. That's good. I do like that one.
3: Yeah.
4: But no, that's certainly it's just slowing my head down, getting the hamster off the wheel.
3: Yes.
4: And
3: stepping outside of the situation a bit.
4: Yep. Telling the itty bitty shitty committee to sit down and shut up.
3: The itty bitty yeah. chick. Have you got any other slogans or things you like that
4: Oh, look, there's lots of them.
3: Be amusing for the audience.
4: Yeah, well, and I do love meetings where we talk about the slogans at the end of them. But, not really. I'm sorry.
3: you don't use those that much.
4: No. I tend to go stories rather than slogans. They sort of stick with me a bit more.
3: So stories is what works for you. So yes. You would enjoy hearing the stories at the meetings?
4: Yes, absolutely. Mm-hmm. I like hearing similarities, but I also like hearing what we call the yets, you know, what I haven't done yet.
3: That's
4: yet.
3: Right.
4: Oh, there you go. There's an acronym for you. Yet. You're eligible too. it's just that reminder that if I choose to go back into that active disease, it will continue to progress. Just because I haven't done something yet doesn't mean it's not in my future.
3: That's right. Keeps the humility there, doesn't it?
4: Yeah, it does.
3: Yeah. Okay, nearly time to finish. If we've got about one more minute before we need to vacate the studio for the next person. Give a little message out to anyone who's listening that might be struggling with their food addiction and how they might find help in OA.
4: Yeah, sure. So probably the best website to start with is oa.org, which is the website from the States, and that can link you into a lot of literature, a lot of meetings all over the world, different days and times. You don't have to be an overeater or a compulsive eater to come to an OA meeting. You are welcome to come as an observer. In fact, we say come to at least 6 meetings before deciding if OA is for you. So just come and say, hi, I'm, I don't know, Joe Blow, give us a false name if you'd like, and just, you know, sit, listen, talk to people, see if you relate. Because, you know, while OA has absolutely worked for me and thousands of other people, it's not the only option out there. But it's also not somebody who doesn't know the experience of compulsive eating who's going to be giving you answers out of a textbook. There are no professionals in OA. Just come and listen to other people's stories. See if any of it rings bells for you, and you're welcome to keep coming back if you think that, you know, if you're one of us and you think that we can help.
3: Thank you very much for coming in today, Janine.
4: My pleasure. Thank you so much for having me.
3: It's a story of hope. Thank you. So that is all we have time for today. I'd just like to say, if you are having difficulty with your own compulsive eating, you might like to go to Overeaters Anonymous. You can find them at oa.org.au. All meetings welcome new members, and the only requirement for OA membership is a desire to stop eating compulsively. There are meetings listed on the website at oa.org.au/meetings. These may be face-to-face, online, or hybrid meetings. Have you still got hybrid meetings
4: going?
3: Yep. Coming up next, we have Balanoir, The Spirit of Wa, hosted by Uncle Taljum Choco Edwards. Join Uncle Choco on a journey of belonging and movement through sing-alongs and yarns. Thanks for listening. 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

Hi, the opening bar of Balamoir. Welcome to Balamoir here at 3CR at 21 Smith Street. Sky Pilot's not quite with me today. He's somewhere else. Come back, Sky Pilot. Now, where are we? What a week it's been. Sad news. Watching TV. Sad news about a young girl killed up in Preston. That was unbelievable. But it is believable that happened. But I guess most of them would have seen it on the news. I'll get on with my show, and we'll see where we end up with the songs that I play, and take a journey along with the songs we play. I think, where do we start? This is for my daughter. Kanina, what's her other name? I can't even think of the name of the song. What's the song? Handout. And what's after that? Well, I'd play after that. Get back to me phone list here. Yep. So, there's a bit of swearing and that in this song, so, be aware, and, see where we go with this journey.

60s. I believe in you. I think it might be Don Williams. I think, I'm not sure. We had Miss Canina with he's getting in early. And what was the other song? But and I'm gonna call up a friend up north there, up Byron Bay Way, up around that area, John. And the court case I got caught with when I apparently did a bit of damage at the Albion Child Hotel, and I didn't have to go to court. It's all over. They dropped the charges, I guess, and that one, there's another one coming up against the security guard. So I got Fitzroy Legal Service, Sophie, and she's gonna get in touch with whoever about my court cases, etc. But I was cleaning out the wardrobe. There's a cupboard I got in the lounge room, and all this paperwork in there, and I was Tani came around because I'll talk about that later. And going through all this paperwork and what I had to get rid of. There's so much paper in that cupboard. It should all be burned this way, but Tani came around, and because Tani and I were gonna have the Gammon Edwards Cafe, which we did a couple of years ago in Gertrude Street, and now we're going on to the Creative Arts Victoria, where we got a space for the Gammon Edwards Cafe, and it'd be all our Tani's wear, Gammon threads, and my wood burning, etc., and other things. So I'm trying to get prepared for that in February, and things are catching up to me, but that's about all for El Memento. It's 2:19 here at Ballamar at 2 to 3, I'm here, and we're going to another song. So I think it might be Lodi, was it? Lodi. I don't know. Here we go. We're in Lodi.

0: Hello, brother. John.
1: Yeah, mate.
0: Ah, how are you? Yeah.
1: Yeah, I'm good, thanks. How you going?
0: Yeah, it could be better, brother, you know. Yeah, we both could be better, eh, at this time in life.
1: It's like a miracle we've made at this time, mate.
0: I reckon so too, brother. Yeah, you know. We caught up a bit when I got back on that trip around the world in 68. And, I was lucky to get out of that, I guess. They could have just thrown me overboard, you know. Who do you think you are? Yeah.
1: Well, that's right. And then when you got back here, they said, where are you from?
0: That was England, where you're from. And, instead of bringing me back to Melbourne, they shipped me off the ship in Sydney.
1: Yeah, and tell me, how old were you then? I was just trying to do some maths.
0: 68. I guess I was 20. 20, yeah.
1: 20, okay. Yeah. I remember an old photo of you and me and Alvin and Shaney Roberts and that at Curly. And it was at Curly's 21st.
0: Yeah.
1: And it was in Fitzroy. And you had a white caftan on. And Curly's my age, and I'm a year younger than you. So, yeah, maybe you were

0: think one of the first. Are we on air at the moment?
1: Yeah, we're still on air. Our Sky Pilot likes a bit of. I like a bit of background music there, and yeah.
0: Yeah. I remember when I came and visited you when you were in the slot.
1: Right. Yep.
0: And you keep telling me that I brought a lady called Rosemary with you. As you know, my memory, I can't remember what I had for breakfast yesterday. I don't even remember bringing anyone. All I know is that, see, Alvin told me to go and visit you. I don't think I'd ever met you before that.
1: Right.
0: And I was locked up with Alvin. We were on remand.
1: Yeah.
0: And he said, oh, well, chuck the older brothers in the slot. I said, well, I'll go and visit him. And, yeah, that was a long, long time ago, but... You know, we were spewing that we were locked up because we'd got tickets to see The Who and the Small Faces.
1: Right.
0: And it was the only time The Who ever came out to Australia. It was 1968.
1: Because of me, you missed it.
0: We missed the bus.
1: Well, I guess the show Bellama, I guess it's all about moi, you know. It's all about me. I think I'm going to... and I forget a lot of things, and people, I guess they like to know what happened at times, and
0: And what you've done magnificently is just survive, mate. You're a survivor, and life throws a whole lot of horrible shit at us, as you know. We've all had our own crosses to bear, and you're an inspiration, mate, to everyone, the way you've survived and just kept... coming in and doing your show every week and scratching around, and you got time
1: every
0: for people.
1: Week.
0: you're a lovely, lovely man, and we're honoured to know you, brother.
1: Thank you, brother. So, have a little yarn, brother, and
0: and enjoy your life, and we keep in touch. We talk every couple of weeks. And keep doing your show, mate, and do your best.
1: And with support support like that, sort of keeps me going. You've been there for a long time, John. You know, since 68 before, you know, so that's going back a few years. And my listeners out there, I guess you know about this old fella here. It's, I guess my show's all about moi. What do you reckon?
0: Oh, absolutely, mate. No. You're inspirational. You really are. And, I hope I'll see you again soon.
1: Brother. All right.
0: All right, mate.
1: Good to have the little yarn. I get you on air, brother. And say hello to...
0: Keep that mental health going. That's all we got going. Stay strong.
1: With my mentalness, it's sort of got me here, brother. You know, this big kid mentally.
0: Mate, I'm sometimes all over the place like a mad woman.
1: But
0: that's okay.
1: I fell on my bum the other day. That hurt. Now near that area on the bone there. All right, brother.
0: Right, mate. Take care.
1: Yeah, you too. Have a good life, you and beautiful Lynn.
0: I got married 5 weeks ago, mate.
1: Well done. Congratulations, brother. Love you. And the way the world is going these days, you know, with all its mental health, it's kind of, you know, the domestic violence, pretty unreal. The women keeps going, men go to the cop shop and they tell the cops what's happening, and they don't follow it up, and they'll go numerous times, ring them up, and they make it hard, and and that's where violence seems to happen, and may you rest in peace. Let's play another song, Sky Pilot. What do we got?
2: Long Way Home.
1: Long Way Home, and she by Tom Waits, and She Cried by Frank Yama. Here we go. It's 2:29. I'm getting through the show. Ha ha! Had to enjoy. Long Way Home. Take the long way home. When you go out, you some.
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she was sitting down, she said to me, "Are you this fella?" "Yes."

0: hard-headed woman by with a tour guide. Who was it? Guy Pilot. Yeah, we both have.
1: Cat Stevens.
0: Oh, that's right. Cat Stevens. And a woman, and we had a. She cried by Frank Keller. The state I'm in at the moment, I need help really nearly in every position. Yeah. I fell a few times this week, right on me mum. Man, I must have a weight and not much protection for the bones down there when I fell. I fell a few times. It worries me. I'm a bit worried. Getting up too fast, if blood don't, my veins are clogging up a bit, and asthma, emphysema, that's enough of my problem. We've all got our problems, and we deal with it accordingly, the best way we can. I had something in my head before. I'll go back over this, VFPADF, Artwork Development and Participation. Showcase. As I said, I was in it last year, and my stuff was on the wall and a little shelf coming out. But this time we'll be in an area where we. We'll have three points where we can hang our stuff up, stuff like we did at the Gertrude Street one, and come back, and I hope to be. Brain foggy. Play a song, will you please, bro? Yeah, here we go. But the weight, yeah. The weight. I got the weight right on me at the moment.

0: Take a Load Off Penny by
1: The Band.
0: The Band, yeah. Before that, I can't remember. I was in pain. I didn't sleep at all last night. I'm pretty buggered. As I say, you know, I need help in every quarter. You know, getting old, getting a bit brain fogged, and I'm a mental health case. And I'm here by the grace of the Spirit. I guess it's been about me, all about me. It's 2:50 here at 3CR, 21 Smith Street, Fitzroy, Sky Pilot Air, and what a lovely place 3CR is. You know, for 50 years it's been doing a great job with a lot of people from all quarters of we've got our mob here that got their shows. Can I, Robbie, brother, hey, all the best, and you get well, and hopefully see you soon, okay? And here's Cam Sorney. What's happening up Cam Sorney? Sky Pilot? Was you? Or they? What are you talking about? There rumours going around. Who's spreading rumours? But it might be something I could do one time. It wouldn't be the first time I have a monster mat, yeah. I thought the swimming pool was big, yeah. But there's a few that's in there naked. anyhow, it's 2:51. National Indigenous News is up after me, and what's the show before me? Free Living. Living Free before me here, and what a great stage, what a great bunch of people. I love it. With me and all my madness, and have a ball. Go and play, what are we playing now, Sky Pilot?
1: John Pogarty, on TV.
0: But you see on TV, I see it on TV, but I can't talk about it because I forget. Anyhow, because I saw it on TV, here we go. John Fogarty with saw it on TV. Yeah?
1: Let's
0: all do this news. I'll see you next week, all. Okay? Hope I'll be in a better state.

0: Hello and welcome to the Weekly News and Review. I'm Adam Evans. Before we continue, I'd like to acknowledge the traditional owners on the land you're listening to this program from, and I'd like to acknowledge the elders past and present. Here's some of the stories coming up in this episode.
1: The issue of food insecurity, which is quite astonishing in a place like Port Hedland when it's the hub of the mining economy. Certainly in Western Australia and indeed perhaps for the whole of the country, to have such extraordinary wealth and yet at the other end of the scale, deep poverty.
2: It's not acceptable that 150 people are going to be forcibly relocated, especially when we have a history of forcible relocation of First Nations people in this country.
3: As soon as colonisation of the local area began in around about the 1830s, and mob were pulled off country or brutally dealt with, there was changes occurred. Fires started getting hotter, more trees and shrubs appeared, and those fires became even hotter, and they in turn drove more trees to establish, particularly eucalypts, gum trees, which are incredibly flammable and they love a burn.
0: Last month, 15 children were found living unsupervised in a home in Port Hedland in Western Australia's Pilbara region. The WA Department of Child Protection were called in and community elders have spoken about neglect being a pressing issue. The National Commissioner for Aboriginal and Torres Strait Islander Children and Young People, Sue Ann Hunter, met with community and hosted a roundtable on child protection in Perth. She is now undertaking a rapid review on the matter. When news first broke about the incident, the federal government was asked to respond and the PM said at the time that it was a state government issue. Since then, the Minister for Indigenous Australians, Senator Mulindira McCarthy, has been out in the community to listen to mob. Karen Durante spoke to the Senator, a Yanya Wagarawa woman, about her visit to Port Hedland to find out who she spoke to and what she learnt during the visit.
1: Yes, it was important to spend some time with the Aboriginal organisations in Port Hedland and with families. I certainly had time to listen, but also have a good look at the policies that we're rolling out federally. One of the big things I found, Karen, was the issue of food insecurity, which is quite astonishing in a place like Port Hedland when it's the hub of the mining economy, certainly in Western Australia and indeed perhaps for the whole of the country. To have such extraordinary wealth and yet at the other end of the scale, deep poverty. So that was a constant issue that was raised around food and children and families' abilities to have access to good foods. And this is something that I'm certainly looking at what I can do, given I do roll out the food security policy in our remote regions, but Port Hedland's not considered remote. So these are things that I want to see, what can we do? So that was the first thing. Secondly, it was also to touch base with organisations like Giuliardi, who care for our children. Also YIC with the Youth Council that looks after our youth in the evenings and afternoons, and because it's school holidays, looking at their programs and what kind of support they need, practical support around that part of Port Hedland. And it was good to be able to spend some time with them.
4: When this issue first emerged, I think the Prime Minister's reaction at that stage was that this is a state government issue. Has there been a change from the Prime Minister in relation to this with you now being involved, or have you taken it upon yourself to look into this, Mulindira?
1: Well, the care and protection of children is predominantly a state and territory portfolio area in regards to direct legislation that impacts the removal and out-of-home care of children, all children, not just First Nations. So I think that's really important to identify in terms of legislative responsibilities. In terms of my role, of course, I have the added task of overseeing the national agreement on closing the gap. And that points to the targets of out-of-home care, which is the highest in terms of First Nations children being removed. across the country, and also justice with incarceration rates of our people, in particular young people. And as a result of overseeing that at a federal level, I do engage with state and territory Indigenous Affairs Ministers as to what they're doing with their cabinet to try and address these two specific targets, but all the targets really, Karen, and hence I wanted to try and see what was going on.
4: Well, I want to move on to a couple of other issues. Of course, we're seeing the Prime Minister was in Fiji for the pre-COP 31 meeting in Fiji and Tuvalu to talk about climate change and in particular its impact on Pacific nations. We know that it's having an impact on First Nations communities to the extent where we're hearing about what's called climate change grief. And I'm not sure if you've heard of that before, but, you know, as an Aboriginal woman, I'm sure, you know, when you're on country, it does evoke emotions, and seeing country being lost due to things like climate change can be distressing for mob. And I'm wondering what the federal government is doing in relation to addressing the psychological impact of climate change on First Nations communities who are experiencing that loss of land, loss of connection to country. Because we certainly do see it with farmers who are, you know, enduring years and years of drought, particularly as we move into what's going to be a very hot summer with that concern about natural disasters occurring at this time of the year, at that time of the year.
1: We certainly have seen some real changes across the country in certainly the weather patterns, I think, Karen. We've seen it in New South Wales when there were floodings there. We saw it up your way in far north Queensland with flooding there with Woodjil Woodjil. And then we saw it here earlier in the year where we saw thousands of people, in particular First Nations people, displaced from their communities. Climate change is very real. And to those who think that it's not real, I would urge them to have a good look at what's happening in our own country. And this is why the Australian government has reached out to want to host, pre-COP. We didn't get COP 31 that went to Turkey, but we did secure the role of COP 31 president of negotiations. And that's why we're in Fiji now, because we understand completely those concerns of our Pacific brothers and sisters. You know, we see that it's about boosting stability, security and prosperity in our region, and we want not only our own people in Australia to prosper, we certainly want our neighbours in the Pacific to do so.
4: Adelaide University researchers are developing a resource for doctors and nurses to support people experiencing climate change grief specifically, and I wonder whether there needs to be federal government intervention or investment into that to make sure that whoever is impacted by climate change it does get the appropriate support.
1: I'd be interested to see the outcome of that research that you're referring to. I think it's important that there are researchers looking into it. Could I just say, from my experience on a more practical level, the first concern I have is actually the physical relocation of people. We've seen the pet families in Daly River, Karen, who can really no longer stay in that community, and we have to look at what kind of capital we can invest into infrastructure to relocate to safer and higher ground. And that's probably more the immediate pressing focus, certainly for myself at the moment.
0: That was Minister for Indigenous Australians, Senator Melinda McCarthy. Critics have described the closure of a temporary accommodation in Darwin as a blatant move to shift Indigenous people out of Darwin. That's the view of two Green senators who want the federal government to save YISA from closure. YISA typically provides affordable short-term accommodation for up to 300 or more guests. Many are Aboriginal people who come from out of town for medical reasons like treatment for kidney disease. The closure comes off the back of failed negotiations between the building's owners and the Northern Territory government, who were seeking to purchase the facility. Now, the government has decided to establish a new centre in Batchelor, an hour's drive south of Darwin. That's despite the federal government offering to pay half of the building buyout. Green Senators Barbara Pocock and Penny Ullman-Payne have called for the federal government to step in and pay the full cost of the building purchase. I spoke to Senator Ullman-Payne about the issue.
2: The Greens have a really strong position, Adam. Whilst the Northern Territory government has rejected the Commonwealth's offer to pay approximately half of what it would cost to buy Yissa, we don't think that the federal government should be standing by and watching it be sold off and 150 people being forcibly relocated. So we have a very strong view, and Senator Barbara Pocock and I have written both to the Minister for Housing, Claire O'Neill, and Senator Malandiri McCarthy to say that the government needs to step in and purchase Yissa. It's not acceptable that 150 people are going to be forcibly relocated, especially when we have a history of forcible relocation of First Nations people in this country. And we need more housing, not less. And this is a very easy thing that the Commonwealth Government can do. $6.5 million is not a lot of money to spend to make sure that 150 people can have secure housing and can stay connected to their families, to their communities and to healthcare. The government should be using whatever levers they have at their disposal to stop the Northern Territory government from basically conducting a war on First Nations people. Like, since that government came to power, they have been disempowering and displacing First Nations people. That is not acceptable in 2026.
0: The NT government saying that it's a transitional facility. Do you accept that, or do you think it's a permanent shift away from Darwin?
2: Well, my understanding is that for many people, they need to be there for a significant period of time. Regardless of whether it's transitional or not, it still provides a roof over people's heads. It's still accommodation that is necessary, and the government should buy it. We've seen across this country over a long period of time, both sides of government, Coalition and Labor, who have significantly underinvested in public and social and affordable housing in this country. Governments should not be selling it off, and they should not be getting rid of it. Here's an instance where that accommodation should be kept. We need to increase that stock. And we are really calling on the Labor government to urgently step in at the federal level. It's unconscionable that with 4 days to go, 120,000 people don't have somewhere to go. And the idea that they would be essentially forcibly relocated 100 kilometres down the road. I mean, I lived in Bamaga in Cape York, and it was very clear to me, very confronting to know that the people who lived at New Mapoon had been put in trucks by Joe Bjelke-Petersen decades ago and forcibly relocated somewhere else. It doesn't seem to me that this is a lot different.
0: That was Green Senator Penny Ullman-Payman speaking about the closure of Yissa in Darwin. Now, with bushfire season nearly upon us, would it surprise you to know that the worst fires on record could be attributed to colonisation? Many of Victoria's forests used to be woodlands, but with colonisation, Aboriginal traditional burning practices were broken. Without the burning, woodlands became forests as combustible native tree species grew unchecked. Those are the findings of new research by the University of Melbourne. Lead author, Professor Michael Sean Fletcher, says these woodlands, including the Crow and Geelong National Park, have become dense forests, making them a rich source of fuel for wildfires. I spoke to Professor Fletcher about the findings.
3: So at Crow and Geelong National Park, we were interested in understanding what drives the big hot fires that have been burning, particularly those forests, ever increasingly more frequent and more devastating over recent decades. So we partnered with Gunai Kurnai Land and Waters Aboriginal Corporation to understand the long-term history of fire in that landscape. And by long-term, I meant over the last 1,000 years. So in doing so, we took a sediment core out of the bottom of a deep lake. And much like an ice core in Antarctica, where you can reconstruct climate, lakes are receiving information from the forests surrounding it through time, every day, every month, every year, And we are able to extract that information out, reconstruct plants, fire, and all sorts of different things through time, almost like a history book going back in time. And in those forests, we found that for about 800 years, while Gunai Kerr and I were caring for country, it was a woodland, so around 8 to 10% tree cover, so an open environment, low intensity burning. And then as soon as colonisation of the local area began in around about the 1830s, and mob were pulled off country or brutally dealt with, there was changes occurred. Fires started getting hotter, more trees and shrubs appeared, and those fires became even hotter, and they in turn drove more trees to establish, particularly eucalypts, gum trees, which are incredibly flammable and they love a burn. And then this whole system converted into a forest that burns hot, less frequently than when mob was burning with cool fire, but hot and devastating and really large.
0: You've called it a catastrophic fire loop. How does that work?
3: Yeah, so eucalypts are an amazing tree. They're one of the most dangerous trees you could ever live with. And sort of in Spain and Portugal, they've put severe restrictions or even banned the planting of eucalypts because they've changed their fire regimes. And we live with this tree in Australia, you know, and they're incredibly important cultural entities, incredibly important economic entities, but they're incredibly flammable. And a vast suite of them, most of them actually depend on fire to reproduce. And when you burn them hot, you actually trigger further recruitment, or you trigger growth out of the stems and bark on the existing trees. So if you burn them hot, then you get more eucalypts, then that adds more flammable fuel, and then that gives you more fire, and you end up having this feedback loop of hotter fires, more eucalypts, more hotter fires, more eucalypts. And that's what's established now in the vast majority of Southeast Australian lowland forests. These systems are trapped in this catastrophic fire loop.
0: What does it mean for people living like close to or near the forest like this?
3: Yeah, so the Kraljang National Park, which is a forest today, it's 1 million hectares of forest, joined up to 3 to 4 million hectares of forest all through Southeast Australia, from the alpine regions right down to the coast. They're incredibly dangerous. They burn hot and they burn with ferociousness. And if you're living in amongst those areas, you're going to lose your house, if not your life. For plants and animals, they're incredibly destructive. And the only thing that really benefits from it are things like wattle trees, which end up promoting more fire, and then the eucalypts themselves, which end up benefiting from those fires. So if you're living near or among these forests, it's an incredibly dangerous position to be in, particularly in a year like this where forecasts are predicting a super strong El Nino. So the next year or two, everyone's going to be on tenterhooks, really, living around those forests.
0: Could you expand on how you know what forests looked like 1,000 years ago?
3: Yeah, so using this sediment core, okay, from this really large lake in a really expansive forest, we're able to use really meticulous, painstaking laboratory work to extract various things from the mud. For example, pollen is produced in great abundance, and it's a really strong reflection of the plants that are growing around an area. Not only that, our laboratory here at the University of Melbourne has pioneered some techniques around modelling what pollen input into a lake, particularly large lakes, means in terms of the tree cover surrounding that lake. So by measuring tree cover hundreds and hundreds of times, and the pollen under that tree cover hundreds and hundreds of times, we've developed these relationships that allow us to convert the pollen data, the amount of pollen coming into a lake, into the cover of particular plants growing around that lake. And given that it's a large lake, it's not a small area. It's about 100 kilometres by 100 kilometres, the area that pollen is coming in from there. So that's 10,000 square kilometre area of what is now forest, was largely a woodland or an open woodland prior to colonisation and under Gunai Kerr and I Care.
0: From what I was reading, you were saying that fire, there has been severe weather before, but it hasn't burnt catastrophically like we are seeing. Why is that?
3: So one of the things we observed was under the woodland, which persisted for 800 years, there was definitely fire there, low intensity or cool fire, no big inputs of woody charcoal. We observed that there were no big charcoal peaks or no ecological responses to periods of time where fire weather was extreme as the 2019-2020 fires, as extreme as Ash Wednesday, Black Saturday. We're talking extreme climate events in the past 800 years or 1,000 years. But when it was a woodland, it didn't burn. It didn't burn hot. And that's because hot fires, the kind that destroy the forest and kill biodiversity and threaten life and property, that burn in those Southeast Australian forests, they require closely packed together fuel. So they require a forest where the crown, okay, the tops of the trees are all closely spaced together. They also require lots of shrubs that allow a fire, which usually begins, not always, but usually begins on the ground. It goes up through those shrubs and travels up to the canopy of the tree. And what it does there is it has a lot of fuel, a lot of eucalypts, leaves, which are jam-packed full of flammable oils. It's got lots of wood up there with branches, but it's also elevated off the ground so it can draw in oxygen from around, all around. And if you imagine, you know, when you're trying to light a fire and it's going out a bit, one of the things you do is get down and blow some air on it, because it fuels that reaction and creates more fire, creates a hotter fire. So once a fire gets up into a canopy and it can travel through a canopy, they often become catastrophic, and they can move at a rapid pace. The wind can take embers and shoot them kilometres ahead and start new fires in forests further up ahead, where it's got fuel on the ground and leading up into the canopy, and it starts over and over again. And you get these huge fires because there's this unbroken canopy for millions and millions of hectares. But when it's a woodland and you only have about 8 to 10% cover, those canopies aren't connected. So even if a fire does get into the top of a tree, it hasn't got a neighbour right next to it to spread it, or there's very few neighbours next to it, and the fuel's broken up. So you can have these climate events, but you can have country being safe from these catastrophic fires because you haven't got all that wood and that fuel packed in next to each other.
0: From what I understand, one of the main points you've made is that climate change isn't the main driver. Could you explain that, and maybe like how the landscape has changed since colonisation?
3: One of the key findings here is that whilst there's a big focus on climate as being a key driver of the catastrophic fire problem, and it is, there is no doubt that these forests burn hot during extreme climate or weather events, what we found is that you can actually decouple, or you can separate the fire on country from what the climate's doing by caring for it and keeping it open. And that's a critically important result here, is because we are focused almost singularly on mitigating climate change to solve our catastrophic fire problem. That is a decades-long problem, getting carbon, locking it up, reducing our emissions. Even if we could get our emissions down, which is challenging given the global network of pollution, even if we could get it down, turning back the clock on climate change is going to take decades. And we're talking decades, maybe even a century, to get carbon content of the atmosphere down, temperatures back down, and reduce those big extreme climate events. What we can do is we can actually return appropriate care. We can return traditional owner sovereignty and authority to country. Okay, we can return mob to country and have them care for safe and healthy forests or healthy woodlands. They get to reduce the catastrophic fire problem. They get to restore all those lost relationships that were happening under a woodland ecosystem, all of the ecological relationships that animals and plants have with each other, all the cultural relationships that people have with country can be restored, and you get healthy country, healthy people, and safe from catastrophic catastrophic fire.
0: That was Professor Michael Sean Fletcher from the University of Melbourne. Well, that's the weekly news and review for another week. If you have any stories that you'd like to share with us, you can send us an email to news@nirs.org.au. That's news@nirs.org.au. I'm Adam Evans. Thanks for listening.

0: And it's like old times in here. We've got a full studio. We're coming to you live. Oscar Roberts is sitting on the panel for the moment. G'day, Oscar.
1: G'day, everyone listening.
0: Jimmy Tate's back. Jimmy!
2: I've returned from various activities, which I won't speak of. How you going, everybody?
0: Good to be here. Oh, good. Now that you're here, this is great.
2: Yes.
0: And special guest, although, look, frankly, you're almost a regular, Artie.
3: Yeah.
0: Is Artie Gupta.
3: Yeah.
0: No, did I say that right?
3: Yeah, that's pretty good.
0: Yeah, that's coming straight out of my memory banks.
3: Yeah.
0: Who's here? Well, we'll explain why he's here a bit later. But Artie was on the show a couple of weeks ago.
1: Mm-hmm.
0: We podcasted that. Last week we encouraged people to go and listen to that podcast because we knew you were coming back today.
1: Mm-hmm.
0: And you're on some other show once before us in this studio one right here, weren't you?
3: Yes. So that was by Anne Stanley.
1: Mm-hmm.
0: Oh, Anne Stanley. Yes.
2: Legend.
0: Yes. So there we go. That's who we've got. And we've got an hour of sporting stuff, although I think Adi's going to hog most of it and tell us about
1: his trip abroad.
0: What he's been up to, yeah.
1: So, first off, though, the sporting record acknowledges the Wurundjeri Woiwurrung people of the Kulin Nation as the custodians where we broadcast this program and where much of our sport is played. We pay our respects to elders past and present and acknowledge that sovereignty has never been ceded, always was, always will be Aboriginal land. We would also like to celebrate the incredible contributions and achievements of First Nations athletes to this country's sporting life. As a Lions member, member and fan, I also want to farewell Kitty Coleman from the Brisbane Lions, who's making his way
0: to
1: off
0: a much better club.
2: With very, very open arms.
1: He's a phenomenal player. His only bad luck has been injury, but when he's going, he is incredible. So we'll miss him.
2: He'll look very good in the Essendon jumper.
1: I think he will actually.
0: You're making me excited, Oscar, about this.
1: Yeah, he's an amazing halfback who is both a great defender but an amazing kick of the ball. So we're going to miss him.
0: We might do a little bit of trade talk later.
1: Yeah,
2: John's
1: cool.
2: Dialed in. Dialed in on the trade, as usual.
0: All right.
2: He doesn't make eye contact during the whole trade period. Straight in.
0: I love it. As an old mathematician, I just love the whole machinations of it all. Hey, Addy, welcome back, by the way.
3: Thank you for having me. It's great to be here.
0: First question. What have you been up to today?
3: Today is actually International White Cane Day, and I went for a walk that was organized by Vision Australia. So we went from Southern Cross to Flinders Street Station, just walked by the Crown, the Yarra River, and then I went to the Kooyong office of Vision Australia. There was some barbecue. And I actually won a raffle for Meta glasses.
1: Yeah.
0: What did you get?
3: So Ray-Ban Meta glasses.
0: And what does that mean?
3: So they are the smart glasses you probably have seen around. And they have cameras in them. And they're actually quite useful for people who are visually impaired.
1: Mm.
3: Because they have a lot of good AI features that we can use to kind of ask it things like describe what's on the table or on the menu or give directions.
2: Wow.
3: So, yeah.
0: Bloody hell.
1: It's interesting because the Meta glasses have come under a lot of scrutiny, and for good reason, because there are people who do really abhorrent things with them.
3: Yep.
1: But it's a good reminder not to throw the baby out with the bathwater, because this can be really life-changing technology for people, I guess.
0: And have you had any Meta glasses before this? Is that what they're called? Meta?
3: Yes. It's funny you mentioned that, because
0: I mentioned it because you told me before.
3: I got them like maybe a couple of years ago when they first came out, just wanted to test them. But I actually returned them because they didn't really work for my condition. And like, I don't think the AI was that good back then. But now that I've got them again, maybe I'll give it another go and actually like them.
1: Yeah.
2: So and Ray-Ban is the brand, is that right? Ray-Ban?
3: Yes. Yeah.
2: That the sunglasses brand, glasses brand.
1: And the software must be Meta.
2: Meta.
3: Yeah, Facebook.
0: Oh, I get it.
2: So there were Google glasses a long time ago.
1: Mm-hmm. Yeah, they didn't really take off.
2: They didn't take off,
3: nope.
2: But the Meta glasses seem to be doing a good job.
1: So if anybody's wondering who hasn't picked it up yet, Artie is vision impaired, and you've just come back from a trip. Do you want to tell us about that?
3: Yeah, sure. So I just came back from Berlin. I was doing the Berlin Marathon there. And I was there for 2 weeks, so alongside the marathon. I also was traveling around Berlin solo. And I also went to Prague for a couple of days, which was quite fun. So, yeah, happy to share more about that trip as we get along.
0: Well, first things first, I want to hear about the marathon.
3: Okay.
1: Well, tell us, how did you go? How did you find it? Was it wet?
3: Well, it was wet as I was sweating a lot, but it wasn't raining. That's but, good. Like, I'll be honest, the marathon was a struggle. I struggled through it. Like, I went pretty well for the first 33, 34 kilometers, but the last 8 kilometers, I was really struggling. Mm-hmm. But then, you know, I kept pushing myself, and we decided to slow it down a bit. Mm-hmm. So we slowed down and then we would walk for like maybe 50 meters or 100 meters and then start running again. Mm-hmm. And that allowed me to keep going at the pace I wanted. Mm-hmm. My goal was to finish under 5 hours, mm-hmm. and I finished under in 4 hours and 53 minutes.
1: Hey, so congrats.
3: Well done. I was quite happy with that, especially compared to my first marathon, which was 5 hours and 46 minutes.
1: Mm. Wow, so you dropped it almost by an hour.
3: Yeah, and I think the first one was definitely more of a struggle because, you know, towards the last 10K, my legs started to cramp, and I just could not run. But this time, although my legs were cramping a little bit, it wasn't as bad. So I was able to push through and just, keep going. And, like, to be honest, at the last, like, in the last 8K, I did not want to run. But I'm like, if I don't run now, like, I'm not going to be happy with the time I do. So I just, push myself and finish the marathon under 5 hours. So I was quite happy.
1: A lot of mental resilience in that in that moment, right?
3: Yes.
1: I imagine your body wants to shut down.
3: Yes.
1: Well done.
0: But you wouldn't have been the only person who finds that last 8 kilometers a struggle.
3: Yeah.
0: If that's the killer part.
1: You can't find the first 8 kilometers
2: of 42 kilometers.
0: That's right.
2: I wouldn't
0: right.
2: get through the first, I reckon.
0: Now, you mentioned the pronoun we at one stage. So tell us about your guide and how that all worked.
3: Yeah, so I was running with my guide, Colin. And he is an absolute legend. Like, he's run so many marathons. He just did the Melbourne Marathon. And before that, he did Sydney Marathon as well. So he's done a lot. So he was just breezing through it, the whole thing. It was a walk in the park for him, truly.
0: And he's just a young man, isn't he?
3: No, he's like 64, 65.
2: Colin.
3: Yes. He's amazing. And I think he kept pushing me. And that's partly why I was able to finish under 5 hours because he knew that I could do it. So he was like setting a good pace throughout the marathon. Ah, right. And then like towards the end, he kept pushing me like, come on, just do 100 meters more, or like 50 meters more. Mm. And then we'll walk for, like, okay, 50 meters. Then we got to start going again. Right. So he was a huge, huge support throughout the journey. And yeah, I don't know if I would have been able to do that same time without him. So huge shout out to Colin.
0: Well done, Colin. And how was the course? Like, was it hilly or flat or lots of turns? And I don't know, how was the course?
3: So the course, I would say, was actually really good. Pretty flat throughout, and it wasn't uneven like my previous one. So it was pretty flat. We were running on the road the entire time. And there weren't too many turns. There were like a few turns, obviously, but it wasn't like crazy turns. But what made it more challenging was the crowd, because it was very crowded, as you can imagine. I think there was like 50,000 people who were running the marathon. And then there's like supporters on the sides pretty much throughout the whole course. And sometimes, you know, they would come in towards the course to cheer us on. But then, you know, it actually made it more challenging because it made the course narrower. But yeah, like, it was an amazing crowd, you know, very supportive. And then, you know, throughout the journey while we were running, we met a couple more Achilles people who are Achilles supporters. So they were running with us and just becoming an honorary guide and just helping us, you know, clear the crowd so that we had a clear way to keep going and make it easier for me to not have to turn around and weave through the crowd too much. So they were hugely helpful.
0: Wow, that's good.
3: Especially in the last like 10K, we had a couple guides joining us, and yeah, that made it much easier to keep going and keep pushing through.
0: Now, you told us last time that Achilles is an organization that help you get out there and run. Can you remind us what Achilles is?
3: Yeah, so Achilles is an international organization which started in New York. And what they do is they basically support people who have a disability to get involved with running, like swimming and like cycling and all of those sorts of activities. And with me, how it works is that I run with a guide. So the guide and I usually have a tether, so let's say like a lanyard or a piece of rope that we're holding, and the guide is holding one end, I'm holding on to the other end, and then he's just basically guiding me through the marathon course. And if we're turning, he'll be like, okay, turning right in 3, 2, 1, or if there's a step up or a step down, they'll be like, step down in 3, 2, 1. And then that basically gives me the cues I need to keep running and not run into things like poles or like trip over things.
1: I've noticed often with long distance running in general, whether it's a marathon or like ultra long ones, the camaraderie of runners is really good. They look after each other. Aside from the Achilles group, were other people kind of egging you on along the way? And, you know, did you find that the people who were running these marathons were supportive of each other as well?
3: Oh, yeah, 100%. Like, there's so many people who are just cheering you on. They see that you're blind and they're like, keep going, good job, good job.
1: Mm.
3: And then I actually had a funny quote written on the back of my t-shirt. So I had written, I should have brought the t-shirt, it would have been funny. But I had written like, I'm blind, don't blame me if I run into a marathon. And people would see that and they would like laugh and then smile and then be like, oh, that's good, that's really funny. So
1: yeah, well done.
3: Yeah, that was really nice.
1: Cool.
0: So did anyone cut you off or do anything terrible like that?
3: I mean, a couple of times it did happen. But, like, because, you know, they're trying to turn, they're trying to get their PBs in. So I'm like, yeah, it's fine. As long as I don't injure myself or hurt anyone else, like, that's the biggest thing. And thankfully, that didn't happen. I think there's a couple of times we almost crashed into people, but, yeah, like, it ended up being fine. So, yeah, not too bad.
0: Well, congratulations. We're proud of you, but I knew you'd do a good job.
2: Incredible.
3: Yeah, thank you.
1: The other thing you said the last time you were in that a huge part of the excitement was to be in Berlin or travel in general and meet new people. And so how did your travels outside of the marathon go?
3: Oh, it was amazing. I loved Berlin. It was so much fun. You know, going in, I was quite nervous because obviously I don't speak German.
1: Mm.
3: And, you know, people are like, oh, Germans are quite rude, so be careful. But going there, I found it to be completely opposite.
1: Mm.
3: Like, there were so many times where random people would just come up to me and ask me if I needed help, or like if I would be at a train station, they'd like, hey, can I guide you?
1: Mm.
3: Or they'd help me find my train or help me find my restaurant. So I did not feel at all that, you know, I was alone when I was in Germany, because there are so many people just ready to support me. And I felt very quite safe and supported throughout that process.
0: A lot of English speakers?
3: Yes. So I think they would always talk to me first in German.
0: Yep.
3: But then I'd be like, oh, I don't speak German or like no German. And then they would switch to English. So I think most people in Berlin like spoke fairly good English. It ended up being a bit more of a challenge in Prague, because I think Prague is a smaller city compared to Berlin. And a lot of the locals I came across, they didn't speak as much English. So it was a little bit more challenging to navigate in Prague. But yeah, we managed and we figured it out, so it ended up being well.
1: Do we know, Brains Trust, what the Chechen language sounds like? Is it a...
2: It's a variation of Russian.
1: Okay.
2: It's the same kind of family.
1: Right, because they speak Polish and Chechen, I'm pretty sure. And
2: yeah, so...
1: It's the Chechen now, it's not Czech Republic...
2: Czechia.
1: Czechia,
0: is it? We certainly don't say Czechoslovakia, it's become Czech... So they lost the Slovakian bit.
2: In Poland, I think from memory, it's Dzień dobry, which is sort of hello or some sort of welcome.
0: Oh, yeah.
2: And in Czechia, it's Dobry dzień.
1: Oh, so kind of they flip it and reverse it.
2: But that's from 10 years ago, so please fact check me.
1: Yeah.
0: You've done well.
1: Don't quote you.
2: don't quote me. Never quote me. I'm not worth quoting.
0: How about we go to quarter time and have some messages, and I want to hear more about Berlin. After that,
1: I don't have the horn up, so I'm just going to go.
0: Don't worry about it.
4: What is nature good for?
5: Everything. 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
3: Welcome back. After those announcements here, we've got Artie with us, our favourite vision-impaired marathon runner. How's that for a label?
4: That's good.
5: That's amazing. To be honest, probably our favourite marathon runner. Have we had any others on?
4: Well, John Tate, he's number two, isn't he?
3: Well, Artie, you've now run twice as many marathons as I've run.
6: So how many have you run?
3: One.
6: Okay.
3: How many have you done?
6: Too.
3: Yeah, well, there you go.
5: His math was right.
3: I am a mathematician, as you know.
4: Yes, you are.
3: So tell me about Berlin and your travelling, and what were your favourite things, and how'd you go? Were there any issues or problems? You've already said people were very helpful, which is good to hear.
6: Yeah. I honestly didn't run into any problems in Berlin. I got to my hostel, stayed in a nice hostel. Like, people were pretty chill there. I think the first time I used public transportation was a bit tricky. What I would do is, like, I would just use Google Maps to get to a train station and then just ask around until I eventually got to my, the platform and I wanted to go on. And then, just go from there. Just take it one step at a time.
3: Mm.
6: And, like, I just loved how, like, historic the city was. There's lots of, like, memorials for the Jews and then history and architecture. And it was, like, really nice to kind of delve into the history of the city and, like, just learn more about World War II and, like, how, you know, like, all the impacts of the Nazi regime and everything. That's what I would do during the day. And then in the evening, they have, like, these amazing, like, EDM clubs that you can go to. And they're super fun, like, amazing music. And I just loved, you know, like, immersing myself in that. So, it was really nice.
5: Yeah, Berlin's quite famous for that. Do you know, did you go to any clubs that are either renowned or, you know, for being there for such a long time, that kind of thing? Or did you go to any that were in odd places, like, say, airport hangar or... Because that's quite common, right?
4: Yeah, they love that.
6: Okay. Yeah, no, honestly, I didn't go to too many because I was a bit jet-lagged when I first came in.
5: Sure.
6: So I was just taking it easy. And then the popular ones, they have, like, super long lines to get into. And they actually have super strict, like, rules. So my first night that we went out... So there's, like, three of us, right? Like, two other guys that I met at the hostel. Mm. And then we're just going, and then we just kept getting rejected. And we were wondering why we're getting rejected. But it turned out it's because we were all wearing three different outfits. So one guy was dressed up in all black, which is good for some clubs. And then one guy was dressed, like, casually, like, just jeans and T-shirt, which is okay for some clubs. And I had a bit of a costume on, like a pirate hat and like a T-shirt and everything, which is good for some clubs. But all three of us, since we're walking into the same club, they're like, nope, you guys can't come in. And then we ended up splitting up because one of the guys got into one of the clubs and we're like, okay, what do we do now? So we just all went to different directions and then eventually got into our clubs. So yeah, it ended up working out. But it's quite funny because there was like these three other like British guys who had come to Berlin for this particular event.
5: Mm.
6: But like they had come for this one event and they'd come there for the entire weekend just for that event. But when they actually went to the event, they had tickets and everything. The people just didn't let them go in. And I don't know why, like what their reasoning was, but sometimes they can be like that. Like they just don't let, you know, outsiders in, or like if they just don't like your vibe, they'd be like, you guys can't go in. So it's quite unfortunate for them. Like they weren't able to go into
5: to the event that they came for.
6: Yeah, exactly. Huh. So like that was a bit of a bummer for them, but thankfully I didn't really have that much of a bad experience. And yeah, I tried to stay out of the really popular ones because they would have like an hour long or 2 hour long lines.
5: Oh, no thanks.
6: So I'm like, yeah, it's not worth it.
5: I must be honest though, if I was a bouncer and I saw someone with a pirate hat, I'm getting them straight to the front of the queue.
4: Because
5: they're ready to party.
6: Yeah. Yeah.
4: The pirates. They know how to throw
5: party
4: it down.
5: Party pirates.
4: They know how to throw it down the old pirates.
6: Yeah.
4: So, Addy, you were in Berlin. Did you, you mentioned you went to Prague.
6: Mm-hmm.
4: Whereabouts did you get around to? Just those two places or any others?
6: Yeah. So, yeah, I just went to those two.
4: Mm-hmm.
6: I was thinking of going to Munich for Oktoberfest, but that was like right after my marathon and I was like really tired.
4: Yeah, you got jet so lag, like, then you got marathon lag.
6: It's not going to go well. And I had my my flight in a couple of days.
4: Mm.
6: So I was like, okay, this is not going to work. So I wanted to go to Munich, but then I'm like, yeah, it's probably not worth it for me.
4: Mm.
6: Especially because I don't even like drinking beer. But it was good. Like,
5: you
6: I
5: wouldn't
6: just,
5: be popular.
6: Yeah.
5: I imagine.
6: No.
5: Last time we at the end of the program we talked about your surfing ambitions.
6: Mm-hmm.
5: It's getting warmer.
6: Yeah.
5: What's the plan with the old surfboard, the Wipeout?
6: Yeah, like that's coming up soon, hopefully. Mm. I haven't signed up for any classes yet, but I'm looking around and there's like I think they have an urban surf in Tullamarine. So you
3: yes.
6: That's an indoor surfing school. So I might hit that up. And then I also have like an instructor I know at Ocean Grove. So I'll definitely be getting there once, you know, the weather gets a bit warmer. Because, you know, it's been a bit cold the past couple of days. Today's a bit nicer. But definitely keen to get back out there and hit the water.
5: Yeah.
4: I have to say, I was skeptical of the surf center down at Tullamarine when they first announced it was coming. Next to the Essendon NEC hangar, of course.
5: Yes.
4: Of course. I was skeptical, but geez, it's actually a bit of an institution now.
5: Yeah.
4: And I can see the big value it brings.
5: Yeah, great.
4: If I was to learn surfing again, which I won't, I've tried too many times and failed.
5: Yeah, I'm not good at going sideways.
4: My ego is very bruised and I don't like drinking water involuntarily.
6: Yeah.
4: But if I was to, I'd go there.
5: Yeah, okay.
4: Because you can just run it again and again and again.
5: Yeah.
4: Not have to worry about anything spooky in the water.
5: Sure.
6: Okay. Yeah.
5: I mean, I was going to say, you know, even when it's a 40-degree day, the water down here in Victoria can still be freezing cold.
6: Yeah.
4: Yeah, but that's,
5: have you gotten yourself a wetsuit?
6: That's on the bucket list. I need to do that soon because I also like doing open water swimming and I want to get back into the ocean. So yeah, like I definitely need to get a wetsuit soon.
5: Yeah,
4: there's a few good events for open water swimming in Victoria. I know there's is it the Port to Pub? Is that down in Lawn?
6: I think that's I've a famous that one.
3: Pier to Pub.
4: Pier to Pub. Yep. Every second person in my high school did that. I did not.
3: No.
4: I'm not a swimmer. Any plans to do some open swimming races, Addy?
6: Not right now. I haven't signed up for anything, but I might look into doing some triathlons because I think that's like a shorter distance for running, and I love swimming and biking. So I think it might be like a good way to keep myself active and then, just figure out what's next. So definitely keen for that and, just getting back into the water.
3: Amazing. What's Colin like on a bike?
6: I don't know. I think I'll have to find a different guy because he's a runner. I'm not sure if he does swimming and biking much.
4: Yeah, good old biking.
6: Yeah.
4: Wish I could do a triathlon, John, but it's just my body's not made for it.
3: Well, it's a great challenge, and people love it, but, you know, it's hard work. It's one of the toughest events, I reckon.
5: I imagine so. It's not my kind of sport. Running for a long time without an immediate goal, like a ball to catch and pass or to shoot, like my fitness just goes downhill as soon as it just does. It just feels like there's no end in sight.
4: You need the primal urges to kick over of, I'm going to get that ball.
5: Yeah, exactly. Yeah.
6: What if there was a shark in the water?
5: Oh, wow.
4: The urges come over.
5: Man, I could do any stroke and I would be out of that water quick.
4: You'd break a world record, I reckon.
5: Yeah.
4: There's a shark.
5: I was always pretty good at butterfly.
6: Oh, yeah.
5: But I don't think I'm using that stroke when a...
4: No, not when a
5: shark's, when a shark's coming.
4: Because you're going close to the shark every second stroke.
5: Yeah.
4: Close to the shark, not... Exactly. I'm a backstroker.
5: Ah, yeah.
4: Because you're not drinking water all the time. You're just having a nice little float, looking up.
5: I find, though, sometimes when I'm doing backstroke, as my hand goes up over my head, a trail of water lands in my face.
6: Oh, yeah.
4: In your eyes, yeah.
5: Yeah, in my eyes and in my mouth because I'm taking a breath.
6: Yeah.
3: Mm. Jesus, you bloody Queenslanders, you don't like the cold water down here. And you don't like doing backstroke.
5: You said I don't like the
3: You get
5: cold
3: some
5: water.
3: Drops of water on your face. You know.
4: John and I were born in
3: toughen
4: the cold,
3: up.
4: Oscar.
3: Toughen up, Queensland.
5: Well,
4: Highland
5: you
4: blood.
5: Guys don't know what surf is, so
4: no,
5: you win some, you lose
4: not.
5: Some.
4: We do admit we have no idea. All we know, it gets a bit choppy out there. That's what they say.
5: Yeah, it gets a bit choppy. Yeah, or it's glassy. We like it when
4: glassy.
5: It's glassy.
3: Oh.
5: Yeah. Look at those glassy pipes.
4: How about we jump to an extended break?
3: Yeah.
4: And on the way back, we'll have a bit more banter.
5: Yeah, I love banter.
4: We love banter. Here comes the siren. Doesn't that sound good? Yeah,
3: thank
4: we'll be
3: you,
4: back
3: Jim.
4: Soon.
6: Sounds amazing.
4: The law is part of our everyday lives, including when we buy something, use a service, have a job, or rent a house. The law can be used to help protect and support families when there is violence in the home or disputes over parenting arrangements. Sometimes we might need to understand the law to navigate specific government systems like Centrelink, getting a residency visa, or if we come into contact with the police. 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

0: We do like footy here at 3CR. You are listening to The Sporting Record. I believe initially you were called The Footy Record, weren't you?
1: Maybe as a special program on a different network.
0: Oh, I see.
1: That I wasn't involved with. Good luck to them out there in the Northwest.
0: Sure. Well, yeah, you're on The Sporting Record. This is 3CR, 8:55 a.m., 21 Smith Street. And those who have just tuned in have missed out on Adi Gupta, who is a blind athlete. He seems to dip his toes in all sorts of sports.
1: One of those very annoying, very talented people.
0: Yeah.
1: Who's good at everything, and it's makes me feel bad about myself. But what a legend.
0: Yeah, absolutely. Yeah. So the song was chosen for a reason, though, wasn't it, Jimbo?
1: Well, we're going to talk about footy. John's just in the back rooms getting pumped about talking about trades. So we'll lay a bit of a foundation.
0: Sure.
1: In the men's competition, AFL, the trade time's going on.
0: Mm-hmm.
1: We opened the show with the news that Kitteon Coleman, Brisbane Lions player, is coming to Essendon.
0: Yeah.
1: Very excited about that. Bit of polish off the halfback.
0: Yeah.
1: We need a bit of polish everywhere.
0: Well, so he's a great attacking defender.
1: Yeah.
0: I'm sad that he's leaving because I always thought that he would replace Dane Zorko's role, because Zorko's 37 now, I think, so he's not going to be gone for much longer.
1: Lachie Neale's gone.
0: Lachie Neale's gone, but I'm not telling
1: your story walking, Lachie.
0: Yeah.
1: Don't let the door hit you on the way out, mate.
0: No, yeah, I don't. It was quite funny when the grand final was on and everyone was jeering him. I'm like, yeah, that's pretty funny. I don't mind. I feel like there are worse villains at the moment in the AFL, but you know, he's still a douche.
1: Difficult to supplant Zorko as the main villain of Brisbane, but
0: right?
1: I reckon he has.
0: I think he has. Well, I mean, I suppose Zorko is back at the pile of dung, top of the pile of dung.
1: Well, yeah. There are villains like Maynard, who's not actually he's a lovely guy, Maynard,
0: I mean,
1: but on the footy field, bit of a bruiser.
0: Yeah, know? I feel like, I think Zorko is mostly like that.
1: Yeah.
0: But I don't know, some people have said he's a bit of a an anchor with a W at the front of it.
1: There was a few allegations of the cheating or the
0: oh,
1: cheating.
0: Oh, that's right, there was too, ages ago, yeah.
1: We won't get into those, but go down to your local pub and ask some of the house cats about it, they'll tell you about it.
0: But yeah, you know, we also, I don't know, I think it's hard when you have plans for your future players, but you can't keep them because you've got too many current players who are too good. It's a good problem to have, but it can be disappointing. Hence why we've lost a few this year, but that's all right. On the other hand, Essendon look like they've handled the trade period pretty well.
1: Well, you know, we got rid of Merritt, sent him going, and good luck to you, Merritt. I mean, the whole fiasco last year that came, the media circus, in its truest sense, where Merritt was, you know, rumoured and was to meet with the Hawthorn coach, Sam Mitchell, who is a bit of a villain as well.
0: Yeah.
1: You know, we love hating on him. But the media went crazy about it. The captain of the club can't meet with another team, you know. But that happens every second day in the AFL. You know, Oscar Allen had just done it at West Coast. There wasn't much of a fiasco about that. Maybe in Perth there was.
0: Yeah,
1: anyway,
0: there was in Perth, but
1: Merritt has busted his ass for Essendon for 10 years.
0: Yep.
1: Been the only reason the club has not been a rabble.
0: Yeah.
1: And there's been no success, despite year after year saying, oh, this might be our year, we're looking all right. It's just falling apart again and again. And he's the only one who's just really put in as the captain. And it's about time he goes to another club and, you know, pursues real success, because he is an elite player and
0: absolutely
1: will be a lasting legend.
0: I think also people forget, you know, they might be our heroes, sporting heroes, but it is also their day job.
1: Exactly.
0: It's like no one has a whinge at me if I want to go from one job to another.
1: No.
0: No one's going, how could you betray the people who
1: work
0: at that club? You know, it's not how it goes.
1: The funny thing about sport, professional sport, being a workplace, there's that loyalty and that passion that can really cut.
0: And don't get me wrong, like, I imagine for a lot of the players, it is obviously more than just a day job, the way, you know, if I worked at Coles or Westpac or something.
1: Mm.
0: But at the same time, they have to look after their own mental health, their own goals and ambitions, the same way we do.
1: Yep.
0: So, you know, good on them. I'm glad he's there. Good on you. They should have gotten rid of him last year.
1: Well, you know what? He stuck around to prove a point, really.
0: They didn't let him go.
1: Well, they didn't get the trade done. He'd never actually said he wanted to go to Hawthorn. He never at any point said, I want to go to Hawthorn.
0: Okay.
1: It was just the media blow-up.
0: Yeah,
1: he remained silent throughout the whole thing. He said, I'm committed to Essendon. And, you know, met with that coach, but, you know. And, you know.
0: Well, Hawthorn certainly made a few offers that, that Essendon turned down. And, you know, there were better offers than what they're getting now. But that's how it goes.
1: Now, there's been a trade of Nick Blakey to North Melbourne, who's one of the five.
0: The Pullman Five.
1: Is that what we're calling them?
0: That's what we're calling them.
1: So, you know, uproar because, you know, this whole innocent until proven guilty thing in an abuse case straight up. And he's now getting a $12 million deal to go to North Melbourne. That, as a direct result of this fallout, mind you. Now, Em's not on the show today, but Em put up a few posts today, which I think I might read out because Em's very eloquent on these matters. Hopefully it doesn't play. There you go. So Nick Blake has been traded to Melbourne. M says, tell me again how accusations ruin men's lives. Point number one. There's a post of M at a drag trivia last night. That's not related.
0: Yeah.
1: Now, posted a an update from a page called Not All Clubs.
0: They're great.
1: Which says, being a woman in 2026 means watching a footy player linked to an alleged sexual assault investigation receive an $11 to $12 million deal. Point two, Nick Blakey was one of the five dickhead Sydney Swans footballers suspended for the remainder of the 2026 season due to breaching club standards. Full stop. Separately, he is also the subject of an ongoing police investigation into alleged sexual assault. Point three. But none of that has stopped North Melbourne from securing Blakey on a reported 8-year contract worth $11 to $12 million. The AFL men's once again making its priorities abundantly, F-word, clear. Point four. And point five. Last week, North Melbourne CEO Jen Watt addressed the North Melbourne AFLW playing group regarding their pursuit of Blakey. The women's team were invited to ask questions. Because nothing says trauma-informed quite like asking your women's playing group to sit in a room and question your decision to spend $12 million pursuing a player linked to police investigation for alleged sexual assault. There you go. So thank you, Em, for those updates, and thank you, Not All Clubs, for doing the blistering work and getting the word out on just how ridiculous this is.
0: I think the first point that Em made has really stuck out to me, that when there's all these kind of, I don't know if we call them men's rights people or manosphere people or whatever.
1: Not all men.
0: Saying, oh, false allegations, they ruin men's lives. It's like, he just got a $12 million deal. And he might not even be able to play next year, depending on what happens with this.
1: And this is directly from the fallout.
0: Yeah, there's no way they'd be after it. They'd get a chance for him if it wasn't this.
1: No, like, so made money out of this.
0: Yeah, it just blows my mind.
1: So it's a bit ridiculous, but that, you know, it's no surprise in the men's competition that's the case. And again, it's still phrased as an alleged sexual abuse investigation rather than just sheer men's violence towards women. You know, that is the frame, that is the investigation. But there's still the passive wording there. So that's going on, and you know, if it raises any concerns for you as well, there's lots of hotlines you can call or get onto. So for mental health, there are many services like Suicide Callback Service, Suicide Line Victoria, Beyond Blue, Headspace. 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And then there is also Full Stop Australia, and you can call them on 1-800-385-5433. 578, which is fullstop.org.au for trauma specialist counselling. So we just talked, John's back in the studio after ruminating on trade trade data and the rumour mill. He's ready to go. And we were just talking about Nick Blakey's deal and the fallout of that, the investigation. But, John, you've been dialed in on trade.
2: I have.
1: This is your grand final.
2: Yes.
1: This, couple of weeks. Where you're at, what are you thinking? What's the analysis got you going for?
2: Oh, well, I haven't got much, but, you know, Trade Week's been interesting. I just love the machinations of it all and the, you know, pick swaps and all that sort of stuff going on and everything. The Nick Blakey thing was funny, you know. At one stage, Essendon was one name coming up and I thought, oh, I'm not really sure if that's going to be a great idea. I think, I don't know what you guys just said, but just on terms of the player, I think North Melbourne have made a bit of a mistake in just, I mean, there's all that issues you've been bringing up. But even just from the point of view, they've spent a lot of trade capital to get him, good player, but it cut them out of any other trades they wanted to do. You know, they spent a lot. I'm not just talking dollars, but they spent a lot in terms of trades and future picks and all that sort of stuff to get this player. And I don't know, might turn out to be good for them, but from where I'm sitting right now, I think it's a mistake.
1: In football, one big fish doesn't make much of a difference. No. You need a couple good fishes rather than one. You know, in a game like basketball, there's five people on court for your team at once. One big fish can be the difference between being the best and the worst. In football, there's 18 on ground at a time. One, you know, more than a million.
0: One is the merit at Essendon.
1: You know, just
0: we, many is the Brisbane Lions. You know,
1: exactly.
0: Yeah.
1: You know, well, Brisbane Lions had Jonathan Brown for a while. That did nothing.
0: Yeah, well, I mean, he was part of their three-peat, but you're spot on that when we were terrible, he was there for all of that too.
1: The Chris Judd at Carlton.
0: Yeah,
1: you know, just Chris Judd. We got him. Still shite.
0: Ablett Jr. At Gold Coast.
2: That's a good example, yes.
0: I mean, they did have Carmichael Hunt.
1: Oh, the big dog who won that one game once off his own
0: boat. I will say that he didn't look bad as a player that you might bring in occasionally from the VFL if someone's injured.
1: Clearly talented athlete.
0: Yeah, but like he wasn't... Folau was...
1: Izzy Folau was a disaster.
0: Was absolute disaster.
1: Disaster.
0: And back then, that was $1 million a season back when... Nobody was getting $1 million.
2: Is that right?
1: Yeah. Wow. I reckon that was a Kevin Sheedy Hail Mary.
2: Crazy idea.
1: Yeah, John's not a big fan of old Kevin, are
2: no,
1: you, John?
2: Not really, no.
1: So we better go to a quick break.
2: Yeah.
1: And then we'll get John really ripping into it because I can see the sweat's coming off his forehead.
2: Well, we've got bits and pieces that we can talk about and bring up, and I've got a bit of news about things going on. Yeah, so.
1: Bit going on the AFLW as well.
2: And
1: of course, we're getting ready for the bloody cricket season, which is underway, but no one cares because it's October.
2: I care.
1: We'll care when it comes to about December. And we'll.
0: And there is a little mountain in in New South Wales that I'd like to mention as well.
1: Yes, and I think Peter Garrett will have something to say about that as well.
0: Yeah, I think so too.
1: So we'll jump to a quick break. Here's your cans ad, John. Announcement.
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2: Well, I can give you more information on the cans, as a matter of fact.
1: Yes, live.
2: Because the wonderful Juliet and I, we've just been updating the Container Deposit Scheme promo, which we just played.
1: Yep.
2: So that's the older version. There's a newer version coming. We did a bit of a voice thing today.
1: Stay tuned.
2: Just giving more information on the apps. The easiest way to do it is to get the app, either north or east or west, depending where you live in Melbourne.
1: Yep.
2: Because different companies run the program in different areas, and then how to nominate 3CR as your preferred donation partner.
1: Yes, which is very important.
2: In the app. In the app. And after that, it's easy because you just have to scan your barcode at the machine or the depot, and then the machine does the rest.
1: So you're making the investment on your 10 cents a bottle or can, but you also just need to do that little upfront investment of a bit of time, bit of elbow grease to get the app right, get 3CR in the app, and then you're good.
2: And from what I know of 3CR listeners, who are wonderful people, very environment conscious.
1: Yes.
2: It's the sort of program that I think 3CR listeners will get in on if they can work their way through the app.
1: Well, that's we should have an open house where we just do the cans app thing.
0: two feeding two birds with one scone.
1: Yeah.
2: It's a win-win.
1: You get to knock down your tinnies and you get to donate money to 3CR. It's a win-win.
2: Win-win.
1: Now, Oscar, we've got a special request from you and we'll just see if this doesn't come in too loud. I forgot how this song opens. Well... Ooh. Here we go.
2: It's live.
0: I ripped it from the video clip.
1: You found alternative means to procure this song.
0: That's right. I've got the video clip on cassette.
4: Walk into the high, dry grass, pushing my way through slow.
1: Now, why are we listening to this song?
0: Well, on the weekend, was an event that is hosted on a mountain in New South Wales called Mount Panorama.
2: Yeah.
1: And it's panoramic, that mountain.
0: Good it name. Is. Although, at the same time, there is a lot of blind spots on that hill for the drivers because there is a race that occurs once a year with the V8 Supercars Bathurst 1000. It is a phenomenal race. It's always exciting, and this year was no different. Mm. Although for most of the race, I was thinking this is a little ordinary Bathurst.
1: Oh.
0: There was only one
2: safety car,
0: and that happened in the last 10 laps.
1: No.
0: But tell me, guys, when you're thinking about putting a car on the road in general, there are some things that you normally want to have in that car. What are some things that you think of immediately?
2: You need good tires.
0: Yeah, good tires is important.
1: You need a bottle of something to sustain you as you drive.
0: To hydrate you.
1: Yeah, hydration. Yeah.
2: You need a comfortable chair to sit in.
0: What makes the car go broom?
1: The broom broom machine.
2: The accelerator pedal. You push down there.
0: And what does the engine burn?
1: Fuel.
0: So, the leader for the last, say, 30 laps of Bathurst, driver named, I can't remember, Anton Di Pasquale.
2: That's right.
1: Di Pasquale, Easter.
0: Yeah.
2: Hang on, Oscar, it's called the Bathurst 1000.
0: That's right.
2: So is it $1,000 prize money?
0: It's 1,000 kilometres.
2: It's a long way.
0: Yeah, they do 161 laps.
2: You'd need a lot of petrol to get 1,000 kilometres.
0: That's right. Well, they fill up frequently.
2: Oh, they have pit stops fuel.
0: And each time they generally are putting fuel in there. They go through about six sets of tyres in those six pit stops. And the leader, Di Pasquale, on the final lap, ran out of fuel. He was going up the mountain straight and it just cuts out and everyone passes by. He doesn't even get to finish the race.
1: The gravity of the uphill would have meant the fuel had swished down the tank.
0: That's right. I think, though, it has caused a bit of a stir because there have been other events, other moments in V8 Supercar history for their enduro races where people have run out of fuel, but it's normally a strategic gamble.
1: Yes.
0: It's like, we're going to skip this pit stop because it's the only way we'll be able to get back to the front. Or we need a light car and we can't sit in the pits for too long.
1: Fuel's heavy.
0: Yep. So there's strategic reasons.
2: And we've all done it. Jim's done it.
0: Absolutely, I've done it.
2: Think you've got enough petrol to get you to the next stop.
1: And then everybody's servo's closed for some reason. And then you're stuck 3 hours from home in the middle of nowhere in the dark.
2: And then you call your dad who'll come up and...
1: He'll get out of bed at midnight.
0: He's a good dad, isn't he?
1: Yes, it was a good... We won't talk too much more about
2: that. So we can relate to Di Pasquale there. It's a tricky thing.
0: And the team have released a statement to say that it was the software that tells you approximately how many laps you'll get out of so much fuel. At the same time, though, a really, a renowned ex-driver, Mark Scaife.
1: He's won... Legend.
0: Five, I think. Five himself. Something like that. Maybe four. He was saying that it's still not a good enough explanation because even when he was driving, you'd have someone on the pencil and paper and someone on... And he thinks that... And someone on the software. And he thinks there should have been more going on there.
1: They fluffed it.
0: Yeah, that's his take.
2: You can't blame the software.
0: But we spent the few days after the race wondering why it had happened because we didn't know about the software issue. Because they had a good 6 seconds to spare.
1: Mm.
0: All they needed to do was have that fuel pump in for another two and they would have had 10 laps to go. So, yeah, it was really, really exciting. In the end, Kostecki won the day, followed by Brown and the 888 car.
1: Mm.
0: I've been harping on about... I know we probably have other things to say.
1: No, but fuel's important.
2: No,
0: I'm not even going to talk about... I just want to mention... I haven't watched much V8 supercars since I was in my mid-20s, over 10 years ago. Yeah. I can't believe, first of all, how many kids there are of the people who raced when I was watching in the 90s and noughties. Yeah,
1: intergenerational.
2: There's a Moffat.
0: There's a Moffat. There's a Seaton. There's a Murphy.
1: Winterbottom, is there one there?
0: Well, guess what? Winterbottom and Craig Lowndes are still... racing. Craig Lowndes. I was 8 years old when I first heard his name.
1: Yeah.
0: And he is, as in 1998, and he killed it. Like, the car isn't as good. He's what they call a wild card. So I don't know exactly how that works, but the idea is that you get some older drivers to work with the rookies so they can learn off you. He went from position, I think, 17 up to 11 within the first four pit stops, I'm pretty sure. Yeah. Sorry, first three pit stops. It was no one should be that good.
1: Well, you know, driving, you know, car racing, same with equestrian, for example.
0: Sure.
1: Just the amount of people who are over 60 still competing at the top. It's one of those great sports that...
0: Yeah, you can have the longevity with it.
1: You can have the longevity without your body failing you.
2: Yeah. Now, the thing about Bathurst is it's always been quite polarised in terms of, are you a Ford man, are you a Holden man?
0: Yeah.
2: Mm. Oscar, where do you sit on that scale?
0: It's interesting that you say because there is no Holden anymore.
2: Well, what are all those ex-Holden drivers driving?
0: So, since they closed down... The Holden and Ford factories in Melbourne.
1: Tragic.
0: It's no longer Falcon versus Commodore.

0: be a Tesla.
1: Toyota Supra.
2: Toyota.
1: Yeah. No, there's no electric cars. It's still V8. They have to have eight cylinders burning fuel.
2: Toyota is a quality manufacturer absolutely. Of cars. Absolutely.
1: And
2: should
1: the Supra,
2: there.
1: I mean, they must have only come in last year or something because the Supra's only been relaunched recently.
2: Yeah.
1: But, yeah, I mean, the Supras aren't doing quite as well yet.
2: Yeah.
1: But I think give them a few years and they will.
2: Yeah.
0: Well, competitions are pretty boring when there's only two main contenders. It's good to get a third party in there.
1: And by the way, to answer your question, I was always a Falcon man.
0: Yes, Ford. I was always a Ford man because my friend Damien and I used to go up to Calder Raceway and watch Alan Moffat driving around that circuit. This is up, you know, Diggers Raceway in his Mustang.
2: Near Organ Pipes National Park.
0: That's the one.
1: Oh, yeah, right. Yeah, it's true.
0: It was Alan Moffat and the Mustangs. So
1: the Falcon,
0: it's still Mustangs.
1: It was Falcon back then, wasn't it?
0: Well, he had this Mustang that Damien and I
1: thought
0: was
1: they had
0: great.
1: A lot of different cars, so maybe it was the Mustang.
0: But he did
1: back
0: drive
1: then.
0: Falcons at Bathurst. You know?
1: Yeah.
2: We better start just doing a quick fire of the other places and things going on. I'll quickly go over the AFLW ladder.
1: Yeah, great.
2: Because it's starting to come hot.
0: Yeah.
2: Starting to really get going. Yeah. Mm. So North Melbourne, number one.
1: Obviously.
2: It's just a dynasty.
1: They lost their first match in 32 matches recently.
2: Yeah. It's absurd.
1: Number 33 was their haunting.
2: Which is the other little stick in the eye, a bit of salt.
0: Well, they're playing Essendon this weekend, so
2: they'll get a great
0: watch
2: win.
0: Out, North Melbourne.
2: You know, the Nick Blakey fiasco, it comes as North Melbourne, the women's team, are just dominating, and they are a force.
1: Yeah.
2: Which is why, you know, geez, the women's team should be listened to in these matters, because they're doing something right. Then you've got Geelong, Melbourne, Gold Coast rounding out the four.
1: Wow.
2: You know, so that's a nice.
1: I didn't know the Gold Coast were up there. That's
2: the Gold Coast are coming good. And then rounding out that, you got Carlton, Western Bulldogs, Sydney Swans, and Hawthorn. So, you know, where's Essendon? They're 17th. So that's quite sad. Yeah.
1: Where's Brisbane? They're pretty low this year after being in the grand final last year.
2: Yeah, we're all poor old Brisbane. 14th.
1: Look, they had to drop down the ladder at some point. They've been in like 60% of the grand finals or something.
2: Yeah,
1: I think it's. You know, especially without Hotter, I think it's fair that it's time for us to
0: That's
1: drop.
0: That's right. I need to mention the Sporting Record garage sale, which is coming up.
2: Yes, institutional.
0: We'll have a promo for it next week to play. But it's on Saturday this year, November the 14th.
2: Easy. November the 14th, which is a Saturday?
0: It's a Saturday this year, yes, Saturday. So mark that on your diaries. Come along for our major fundraising event, the Sporting Record.
2: And you'll find
0: garage
2: many
0: sale.
2: Bargains for a great price. Oh. Fantastic prices. Unbeatable.
0: Oscar bought a guitar there last
2: year. Oscar bought a guitar.
1: Yeah, it's a brilliant guitar.
2: Great guitar. someone bought some lovely sports gear.
0: Apparel?
2: Apparel.
1: There was a bunch of plants, pot plants.
2: Yes, a gardening show. That rounds us out. So plenty to come the rest of the year. Cricket's going on. Australia won that. No bloody whacking forries. Cop that Springboks or South Africans, what do you call it?
1: How many tests do they have?
2: I don't know.
0: I think it's three.
1: Okay, so two more to go.
2: So there you go. So this has been Sporting Record. Thanks for tuning in. Good to be back. Thanks, everybody.
1: Yeah, and stay sporty.
2: Now let's throw to the anti-fascist institution of Yenar Pasaran doing God's work.
1: Peace.
3: But you also had people that were very fine people.
4: Very fine people on both sides.
5: And the aliens would mind meld and give them the technology. They're bad aliens.
6: So
5: are you surprised the Nazis were influenced by demons?
6: No, if demons are real, I would definitely think they'd be on the side of the Nazis.
5: Yeah.
7: McDonald's is connected to the Clintons. They chop up the bodies and put them into the sausage and hamburgers. People are being cannibalized. Look it up.
8: And I'm watching CNN talk about this as violent white nationalist protests. We have done everything in our power to keep this peaceful, you know?
9: It's Pepe's become kind of a symbol.
10: Good afternoon. You are listening to Yeah Nah Pasaran, a show about fascism and its gravediggers. I'm Cam Smith.
11: I'm Andy Fleming.
10: And this week we are joined by Lucy Hamilton, a journalist whose special mastermind subject is the Atlas Network. Lucy, thanks for joining us.
12: Thanks for having me, Andy and Cam.
10: I guess just to begin with, it's conference season.
12: Apparently.
10: What are some of the big right-wing conferences going on at the moment, and what should we be paying attention to at them?
12: It depends whether you want the local ones in Australia.

0: Australia or the international ones? Which would you like?
1: Let's start with maybe NatCon in Israel.
0: That's a fun one because that's run by the Edmund Burke Foundation. And it was started by an Israeli, they call themselves settlers, I think we might call them colonists, who is also an Atlas Network think tank founder. And your listeners might have heard me talk about that as the sort of neoliberal organizing principle before. And he has been using NatCon, which is pushing Christian nationalism, to push the Jewish supremacist project for Israel as well. So it was really interesting that they finally got home to Jerusalem. But one of the really fun things for Australians was that John Anderson, our former Deputy Prime Minister, was a featured speaker there, standing next to Minister Smotrich, who might have a fan club amongst people who aren't your listeners.
2: Lucy, is Smotrich one of those Israeli politicians who's been the subject of international sanctions?
0: Yes, he was, I think at about the time that they kicked the head of the International Criminal Court to the curb, he was about to be, they assert, charged with a crime, with crimes against humanity or something similar. He's one of the Kahanist, which are the very far right messianic ones who say all kinds of incredibly open genocidal or ethnic cleansing rhetoric.
1: And what did Mr. Anderson have to say on stage alongside such a luminary?
0: He was very excited about the birth rate, as apparently a lot of the speakers were, that apparently Israelis are breeding like crazy, and that's amazing compared to the awful nihilism of Western youth who won't do their duty and breed.
1: They're probably all on their phones.
2: And Lucy, NatCon is something that has also appeared on the Australian political landscape recently.
0: Yeah, it was interesting. CPAC, people might know, the Conservative Political Action Conference, which is like the American one, born out of the Atlas Network. And it's been the kind of the right of the party in America, starting with Ronald Reagan, and then it's become increasingly right until it's a kind of clown car event supporting Donald Trump and worse in America. And the one in Australia has usually been equally stupid, as people on your show have discussed before, supporting, funded, I think, by the Give, Send, Go people who have far-right people having fundraisers on their site and scandals like that. But this year they branded themselves as NatCon, which is this more dignified saving Western civilization phenomenon. So it was interesting to, I think they had two opera singers on the speakers list. So whether they were trying to evoke a more dignified event, I don't know that it worked. It sounded like the crowd was all there to howl with joy at everything Pauline Hanson said and hiss at the old uni party people like Taylor and Canavan.
2: And do you think, Lucy, that reflects shifting opinion on the right? Do you think Hanson has successfully been able to draw away sufficient numbers of supporters of the coalition to make her the newly appointed queen of the Australian right?
0: Look, it's hard to tell at this stage. It's always, and that CPAC's always been fairly fringe in Australia. It's the sky watching audience. So it's hard to read from that. But I have heard there are bougie people around Victoria talking about how they're out and proud Pauline supporters. So I think like that kind of Trump Republican suburban base of affluent people who just think they're going to get to make profit, there's probably people out there of the sort who'd pay $7,000 for a platinum ticket, which sold out at CPAC, where they got a chance to move around all the different spaces and meet all the politicians there. And there were a lot of politicians. There's, I think, a lot of people with some money who are not just going to leave Hanson voting to the disgruntled Facebook comment section. Also, Liz Truss, that was there, the British Prime Minister, who was shorter term appointment than a lettuce. And she was telling Australians about the threat of Islamo-communism. So I hope everyone's going to be aware of that.
1: Oh, absolutely.
2: I think I was made aware of that about 15 years ago, maybe 20.
0: Yeah.
1: Lucy, who wasn't at CPAC?
0: Andrew Hastie wasn't. Instead, he's going to appear at Concilium, which is, so CPAC is funded by the IPA, the Institute of Public Affairs, which is one that Gina has given a lot of money to, just as she has to One Nation and to Advance. The Centre for Independent Studies has Consilium, and they're supposed to be the more highbrow of the think tanks and the conferences. So a friend who'd been to a Consilium in the early years said it was like going to one of those Eyes Wide Shut thing, but with a lot less sex, where they had a lot of men seated around a large table and the wives relegated to a kind of canopy around the edge where they could watch their husbands pontificate and no actual watchers. But now it's turned into a normal conference and it looks a pretty boring lineup on the whole. It's a lot of think tank people from England, America, New Zealand, and a lot of Australian ones. A few politicians, journalists who are affiliated to the program as well. But there is Andrew Hastie there. So given that Gina Rinehart's at war on Andrew Hastie, I think particularly over Ben Robert Smith, it's interesting that he's at this one but wasn't at the rabble-rouser event that was CPAC. James Ashby, who has been One Nation's long-term steerer, has dropped out apparently, which is interesting. But Chris Taylor, Hansen's chief of staff, will be there. The rich and the CEOs who are speaking will all be mixing with the chief of staff of One Nation as well as Hastie at Sanctuary Cove. And also Arsen Ostrovsky is going to be there, and people listening might have seen some of his social media posts over the last couple of years. Quite unpleasant.
1: If they're the classier one, does that mean they're going to have three opera singers?
0: It doesn't look like it, but they may not have listed them as speakers because they might know the difference between speakers and singers.
1: Lucy, we've also got Backpack coming up this weekend.
0: Yes, that's the classy one.
1: What does Backpack involve?
0: So Backpack is the event being run by the Back Group, which is the British Australian community. And they arise out of those sort of English speaking union groups where you have a lot of people who are awfully exercised about Anglo-Celtic ancestry and the nationalities that dominate the nation. And so last year, the old fogies of Back invited Stephen McInerney and Stephen Chavora, who are the two lecturers from Campion College, which is the ultra-Catholic small college in Sydney. So those were the two guest speakers last year. But this year they've got John Ruddick, who's a libertarian politician in New South Wales, and his libertarian is Atlas Network offshoot. So one of the think tanks organisers made that party to try and make Atlas Network activity happen in politics. But alongside him is Hugo Lennon.
1: What a strange stage for him to be on. One thing I have noticed about Ruddick lately is some of the positions that he's been putting forward, anti-abortion, for example, in New South Wales, don't seem to be especially libertarian in any way, shape or form.
0: This is the really interesting thing. It's the Libertarian Party as an Atlas Network product is, you would think, as a libertarian, that there'd be some sort of socially liberal, but there's a long tradition in the neoliberal groups of pushing traditional family values because it helps keep welfare down. If you keep women in the home and everyone growing up in wholesome traditional families. So there is that line of affairs, but you've also got a lot of very anti-rights and anti-freedom talk. So the Mont Pelerin Society meeting's also been taking place last week in Indianapolis. And that one had several TERFs there, including Catherine Deaves, who people might remember as Scott Morrison's captain's pick for Liberal Party politics. And so she was there leading a discussion. So it looks like the neoliberal machine is pushing transphobia and anti-abortion messaging, I guess, if you need workers pumped out and consumers to keep buying things. You need women to keep churning out the babies.
2: And the men can come up with the ideas.
0: Indeed.
2: What's wrong with that, Lucy? Come on.
0: The other thing Back Group did was last year they invited an English group of quite far right or ethno-nationalist people to co-host an event. And they had the first Fleet Forum last October in the Hunter Valley. And that group is the Basket Weavers, they're quite anti-Semitic and ethno-nationalist, I think is a fair description. So they're not fully neo-Nazi or whatever, but they're the, I think, the politer end of that if you include some quite rabid commentary reported by a young British man who went undercover with them as his first step in the path through British things. And they invited influencers such as Bronze Age Pervert out to speak in Sydney. So it looks like the old fogies of back are trying to get a younger audience modelling themselves on the basket weavers rather than their two Western civilization lecturers from Campion last year.
2: Lucy, taking something of a step back from these conferences and the kinds of ideas or ideologies they're seeking to promote, one of the tensions within these groups does appear to relate to the question of anti-Semitism and the state of Israel. What's your view on how these various groups are negotiating those questions, especially given the events of the last, 3 years?
0: It's a really interesting thing. So we've just had the Centre for Independent Studies that's running the Concilium and another think tank that's not listed as an Atlas partner. Both have Andrew Roberts, who's one of the long-term Atlas Network British people, out to rage about how opposing genocide is anti-Semitism. And that was further publicised by Geraldine Doog on the ABC, apparently. It's quite consistent, this messaging about any no to Israel is an abuse of Israel's right to self-determination and self-defence. You will see that there are people throughout this who you could probably find saying genuinely anti-Semitic things, but it works quite neatly because with people like Amitai Chikli, who's the Israeli minister for the diaspora, he is quite notorious for inviting fully far-right, flirting with anti-Semitism, genuine anti-Semitism, people to Israel for conferences and turning up to their far-right conferences overseas. So it looks, if you're being uncharitable, like there's a certain feeling that it doesn't hurt Israel if the Jewish diaspora are scared of the anti-Semitic far-right in their countries and want to return to Israel as a safe haven. There is quite a lot of interaction. And it's interesting because we had Tucker Carlson interviewing Nick Fuentes in America, who's one of the most openly anti-Semitic of the young content creators. And it created a bit of a furore when the head of the Heritage Foundation, Kevin Roberts, said, we need to allow all of these people into the big tent of the conservative movement. And a lot of people left Heritage over that. But now the man who invented national conservatism in the NatCon conference is a trustee at Heritage. And he and Kevin Roberts were both speaking at NatCon in Jerusalem. So there seems to be a lot of hand-holding with people who don't necessarily always prove themselves helpful to Jewish people around the world.
1: 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We're currently talking to Lucy Hamilton about all the fun conferences going on at the moment. Lucy, just back to Catherine Deaves, as we always love to. She's recently, it looks like she's going to be a candidate for One Nation. Do we think that she's going to do better for them than she did as a captain's pick for ScoMo?
0: That will be very interesting to see. I haven't seen which seat in New South Wales they might be pointing her at, and I don't know if that's been announced. So I guess it depends on the seat. Obviously, Woollahra's not going to be her kind of seat. I think that was the one for the Liberals, wasn't it? So I think if they find something where there's a lot of quite reactionary people, they might find that she gets enough support. Hard to tell with New South Wales.
1: Also, speaking of One Nation, they've recently put out a few ads. I'd like to discuss a couple of them with you. One of them was a sort of almost word for word ripoff of an ad that Netanyahu ran in his campaign, in which a young man comes out at the kitchen table to his family, but as right wing in the Netanyahu version, just as conservative in the Australian version. Although Netanyahu's people did pay actors to perform in their version. One Nation seems to have gone down the AI route, but for whatever reason didn't just put in the prompt, don't make the young conservative man look like he's been on the bags all night.
0: Exactly. It's an interesting set of choices. Obviously, the parents look woke in the AI Australian version, which is obviously a crime as far as One Nation's concerned. But yes, the young guy does look very troubled. I think his move to conservatism is a sign that he's not particularly well. It's a very strange thing. It's an interesting call in terms of who's doing messaging for them. So whether there's one of the big conservative comms operations that's connecting what's going on internationally and borrowing ideas to be redeployed in Australia, or whether just the comms operation for Advance, which is Whitestone Strategic, whether people like those are doing it, or whether it's just somebody with an AI program who spends too much time online.
1: Yeah, that's the other possibility, right? That there's no one really thinking too hard about these things and they're just...
0: It's a lot cheaper.
1: Yeah, grabbing a bit of slop from everywhere. The other AI ad they put out was played at their Victorian launch and, as you've noted, has gotten almost no mainstream media attention, even though it's possibly the most racist piece of propaganda that any ostensibly mainstream political party has ever produced.
0: It is extraordinary. And we've seen what happens in America when the mainstream media just lets all this stuff fly because Trump or Pauline Hanson, wild and entertaining, and get clicks. Or they're out there, they have no norms that they won't break. And the news just takes that as a given and doesn't treat it with the responsibility or the outrage that I think it probably deserves. And it was a disgusting ad. Thanks to GetUp for noticing the Israeli one. That was a good pickup.
1: Yeah, perhaps for listeners who haven't been attending One Nation's launches, it's an AI slop ad. It features an Indian chap saying, oh, we need to stop mass migration. And then an Arabic fellow with a bomb vest says, I should never have been allowed into the country. And then an Indigenous man sitting in the desert says that he wants money to go to people who deserve it rather than Indigenous people. So it's a lot of caricatures speaking One Nation talking points. But yeah, just very obnoxious and awful.
0: Truly obnoxious. And if you're coming out of the Atlas Network sphere, so much of this has been over the time. Gina Reinhart's been a long-term funder of the APA and all this kind of Atlas activity. She's got a lifetime award from the Atlas Society for her achievements and all that sort of thing. So she's right entrenched in it. And I was listening to someone recently talking about this, saying the big donors for this know perfectly well that the world is going to hell and that there are going to be a hell of a lot of displaced people and that they're going to be looking for somewhere where they can live. If large swathes across the centre of the planet are uninhabitable for big parts of the day, for big parts of the year, or crops don't survive, there's going to be a lot of displaced people. And so they're gearing us up to see anyone who's not white or whatever the dominant ethnicity is in a particular country as utterly disposable. So it's going to take a lot of pounding on this dehumanising rhetoric to make us agree that everyone else out there can die so that we can keep using fossil fuel.
2: And Lucy, do you think that this orange wave to which Gina and other filthy rich individuals have attached themselves, how do you think it's going to fare come November when we have a state election in Victoria, which I think might be one of their first major political tests?
0: It's hard to tell, again, because Victoria's, I think there's a lot of people who are quite fed up with a very long-term Labor government and some, apart from the Labor government's own problems, some really effective long-term propaganda by the sort of right-wing media. Whatever the actual problems are, it always feels worse to the people who hate them with a lot of residual resentment for the COVID era. Whether that will be enough, the whole process has been trying to get together a coalition of motley groups who might turn to the far right or the just right to make sure that the very rich get what they want and we lose all our standard of living bit by bit. It'll be very interesting to see. I wouldn't want to be calling it either way.
2: And what role do you think these gatherings and these institutions play in cementing certain views which are appealing to One Nation voters? Like, where do you see them in terms of their agitational role, or do they simply provide or seek to provide some kind of intellectual or pseudo-intellectual ballast for these kinds of political perspectives?
0: That's such a great question. John Gans, the American historian, has just been talking about that and how the whole process is working at the moment, and whether the intellectuals, in inverted commas, who run around behind these movements are just backfilling for the populist rage that's been generated amongst the masses that they can't control, and whether there is anything that will be built out of this movement. It's really hard to tell. I think, and the suggestion from the Heritage Foundation in a recent article in the New Yorker was that they don't know that all their white papers and pontificating, and that's the sort of thing that you see at a lot of these conferences, is actually doing much anymore. It's much more about the young people and the influencers. But the influencers at the Heritage Foundation now are, to the great distress of the older people who used to research and write research papers for the donors, very anti-Semitic, very anti-Israel, very far-right, white ethno-nationalist Fuentes watchers. So it's going to be really interesting to see. I don't know that they can control the young influencers, even that they are hot housing. I don't know that the big old conferences have a hell of a lot going for them, but they do work to network people with money and with training and all that sort of thing. So the idea of John Anderson hanging around with Scott Yenor, who's one of the worst people at the Heritage Foundation, look him up, Scott Yenor, listeners, don't really love the thought of our conservative influencers like John Anderson is with his YouTube channel, introducing potentially people like that to our YouTube content consuming audiences.
1: Lucy, with all of these conferences, I can't believe we missed one. There's also the Faith Conference coming up in a couple of weeks.
0: Yeah, the very end of October. It's a little footnote, so I don't know how big it's going to be. It's at one of the Catholic colleges in Melbourne, and it's the Freedom for Faith group, which is an ecumenical group jockeying for the right for churches to impose their will on the state. And they're joined together with a group called ISCAST for this conference. But at the same time, leading up to the Victorian election, Freedom for Faith is running Meet Your Candidate sessions at churches all around Victoria. So at a moment when One Nation is pushing very hard to cut away access to abortion, and that will be followed for sure by LGBTQI rights and probably voluntary assisted dying and all those sort of gains we've got in terms of freedom, equality, rights. It's worrying that these people are trying to mobilise churches as basis for getting the vote out for the right. The Christian right came out hard for Pauline Hanson at the Church and State Conference not too long ago. They kicked out their uni party people from Labour and Liberal and put Pauline Hanson and Malcolm Roberts, they put up as their final panel. And that was where Malcolm Roberts said that he liked the sound of a blanket ban on abortion and he thought One Nation should consider it. So I think we really need to watch out, because one of the ways that the right, the Christian right, was made in America was using churches as political mobilization tools, and the mainstream didn't see it happening. I don't know if we're at risk in the same way, but it's not something we should ignore.
2: Is it not the case, Lucy, that in terms of mobilizing churchgoers, the Liberals also have a certain reasonably well-publicized record of doing so in the last few years?
0: Absolutely. They have definitely been leaning into it. So before the last election, they worked with, I think it was Church and State, was it, or the Australian Christian Lobby, to have a list of promises that the various candidates signed up to support that were imposing church on state to a degree that I don't think is comfortable to most Australians. So they definitely see religious conservatives as part of the coalition that could get them back into power, alongside people who are willing to wear Christian as a label, as a relatively polite code for white. So I think it's just something that we have to watch out for, especially since there are all those men in the manosphere who are pretending that they're Christian now, because it's a great way to say that they can hate anyone they want because it's God's will.
2: And some of them are fighting with the Pope too. despite claiming to be Catholic.
0: Yeah, absolutely, because the thing is that these people don't think that either Francis or Leo are true popes because they're inclusive and relatively modern, and they despise it. So what you've got instead is basically Opus Dei-inflected Catholicism that is ultra-conservative and very restrictive about what's to be tolerated. These two popes aren't it.
1: All these people sound like they're real fun at parties. It's a shame they got rid of the Eyes Wide Shut stuff. Lucy, thanks for joining us. If people want to find you, you are on Blue Sky at lucyham.bsky.social, and people can also find you on Substack, lucyham29.substack.com. Thanks for joining us.
0: Thanks for having me.
1: Andy, that is our program. We will be back next week.
2: We will. See you then.

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0: Welcome to Music for the Global Intifada, coming to you from the 3CR studio on the stolen lands of the Wurundjeri people of the Kulin Nation. We pay our respects to all First Nations people, in particular Wurundjeri elders, past and present. We acknowledge that sovereignty has never been ceded and defend all acts of resistance by First Nations people to the ongoing illegal occupation here and across so-called Australia. As into apathy, meet us on the front line and off to the tent embassy.
1: This program aims to highlight diverse forms of resistance to systemic oppression, and it's a space in which we challenge fascism, racism, sexism, homo/transphobia, and other forms of prejudice indicative of dominant patriarchal and curiarchal systems. Subsequently, content of this program may contain confronting themes and explicit language. If this is likely to offend you, please tune out for the next hour whilst this program airs.
2: 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So we've got a busy show this week. We're going to start off with a few tracks for a friend, activist, anarchist, Sonia from Belarus, who was released from prison this year. It is his birthday tomorrow. So just a couple words in Russian, Ruski. Sorry, I'm not very well versed. Sonia, privet druk, shenon rozhinya. That's happy birthday for him. Just being free out of jail, but now exiled into Lithuania, wanted to play a few tracks for Sonia and all those who have been supporting him and others being locked away, political prisoners in Belarus, anarchists, activists and whatnot. So always you can look up ABC Belarus, Anarchist Black Cross Belarus, and we're going to play a few tracks for Sonia. We're gonna play two tracks by Contra Le Contra. The first one is called Putin Murderer, because obviously Putin is involved in things in Belarus as well. So let us have a listen to that.

And you are listening to Music for the Global Intifada. We have just heard a few tracks from the Belarusian group Contra Bukontra. The first track that we just heard was You're Fucked, Luka, which is around Lukashenko, the dictator of Belarus for I can't remember how many decades now, but it's just getting up there. And the one before that is translated to Putin Murderer, and was playing a few tracks for Sonia, who's an anarchist from Belarus who's now exiled in Lithuania, who was locked away for quite a few years, and really happy that he's free. But obviously a lot of people who get pardoned or freed live in exile, and there's all these other things that happen. And I guess if you just get released into Belarus, there's all these restrictions as well around you can't have bank accounts and you can't register phone numbers, all things which are expected but horrible. So yeah, that is definitely things that happen. And of course, if you want to support Anarchist Black Cross Belarus, just go to abc.belarus.org. You can look all that up online. And definitely do support them if you can, because a lot of them in exile themselves, supporting people locked up there in Belarus, political prisoners, a lot of anarchists and whatnot, a lot of people locked away for a long time. And next on Global Intifada this week, we are going to play a couple tracks now for Roberto Santos, who was a student activist, anti-fascist, against the fascist dictator in Portugal. And he was assassinated on the 12th of October in 72. So I thought we should play a few tracks for him, because definitely want to support anti-fascists. So we have a few tracks that we're going to play for him, and I think the first track we're going to play will be by Fado Bichar, and that is a track called Roberto Santos, and we'll try and play a couple more, so have a listen.

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Ubuntu is a Zulu word, meaning I am here because you are. Ubuntu celebrates the positive contribution African Australians make to our communities in music, academia, the arts, and everything in between. 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Ubuntu Voices, every Wednesday at 8:30 p.m.

And we just heard a track that was for anti-war activist and writer Ngo Vinh Long. So he died on the 12th of October in 2022. So he left Vietnam in the 1960s and became a very well-known Vietnamese anti-war activist within the United States, and he travelled around with, you know, a lot of people like Noam Chomsky and other people who were opposing the war. And the track that we just heard was by Canzonera de la Lame with the track El Poeta Compango Vin Long, and a Italian artist. And so I thought we should play a song for him in memory of his activism, for sure. And before, we heard two tracks for Roberto Santos, who was a student activist against fascism, anti-fascist, and was assassinated in Portugal in 1972. The track that we just heard, the last one, was called Honra a Roberto Santos by Cora Popular O Horizonte e Femenino. And the track that we started with was by Fado Bisha with Roberto Santos. So obviously they are a dedication to him and his activism. And we are now going to go into a few tracks for the Black Panther Party, who were formed in 1966. Tomorrow, so it's 15th of October, so I thought we should definitely play a couple songs, right? So the first one, got a couple. The first one I think we will play is a track called The Meeting, and that's by Elaine Brown. So let us start off with that one. Have a listen.

Jackson. Bobby Seale. Luther King. 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
5: While the headlines have subsided, the nuclear power plant is still not under control, with the spent fuel rods removed from only one out of four reactors.
6: Law needs to change so that our rights can be recognised, so that decisions in relation to the use and exploitation of our lands is ours.

about freedom and things, and he told me about what he dreamed. But I knew of that dream.

0: And you are listening to music for the Global Intifada. We just heard a few tracks around the forming of the Black Panther Party in 1966, so 60 years, right? So the last track that we just heard was by Colette Magny with The Meeting. Before that was the track Black Power by Ali Primer. And we started off with, which was the Black Panther Party national anthem, I forgot to mention earlier, was by Elaine Brown with the track The Meeting. So that's a bit of a change of pace for us with the music style, but still great music and very meaningful, right? And definitely made a lot of changes. Now I think we are going to go into a few tracks commemorating Thomas Sankara, who was a pan-Africanist, anti-colonialist, like revolutionary leader in Burkina Faso. If you don't know much about him, he was actually really like, can't say before his time, but yeah, just amazing in what he did in the short time that he was there. And yeah, it was just a bit not unexpected that he was murdered by a French-backed coup, and that was on the 15th of October in 1987. He did so much, you know, within the society, within the community in Burkina Faso, and just made it a lot more equal. But of course, that doesn't always last, does it? But in saying that, we're going to play a few tracks because why not? This one is maybe not specifically about him, but it is from an album around Thomas Sankara, and it's by Didier Awadi from Senegal, from memory. And the track we're going to listen to first is We Must Unite. Let us have a listen to that.
1: Only, and I say only, a united Africa functioning under a union government can forcefully mobilize the material and moral resources of our separate countries and apply these efficiently and energetically to bring a rapid change in the conditions of our people.
2: We've got to unite.

Sacrificing our sovereignties, big or small, we can here and now forge a political union based on defense, foreign affairs and diplomacy, on a common citizenship, an African currency, an African monetary zone, and an African central bank. We've got to unite in order to achieve the full liberation of our continent.

We cannot betray their trust by telling them. We'll be mocking the hopes of our people. If we show the slightest hesitation or delay in tackling realistically,

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0: And you are back on Music for the Global Intifada. And we just heard a few tracks about Thomas Sankara. The last one we just heard was by Sally Z. I don't know much about her, but it was a great track. And it did remind me that I'm sure they called him Captain or the Captain or the equivalent of in French. And before that, we heard the track Mr. Teacher with Thomas Sankara. And we started off with the track by Didier Awadi with We Must Unite. And as I was saying earlier, he was such a, like, if you were going to have a leader, he would probably be one of them, right? He put in so much effort towards healthcare, like disease prevention, around supporting like the country or people to be self-sufficient. To I think they planted thousands of trees. They forbid female genital mutilation, like forced marriage, like all these things. And additionally, like one of not the best things, but the thing that you can see is like, yeah, he like sold off all the luxury vehicles that the previous leaders had. Yeah, and he refused to use air conditioning in his office. I mean, like these are like minimal things in some sense, but you think like, yeah, that's like obviously somebody's doing something right if they're doing those things, as well as all the other things that I mentioned. But yeah, of course he was killed, which crap things really, but at least he was around for a bit, I guess we could say. And yep, so that was Thomas Sankara, who was from Burkina Faso. And yeah, as you said, he was murdered by a French-backed coup in 87. Now, I think we are running out of time, so I did totally forget to play some tracks or a track against the land forces stuff that was happening the other week. So I thought I need to put it in this show. And of course, you know, there was some good resistance as much as it could be with these ridiculous powers and bans and legalities that the filth put in place. But obviously, people stay strong and we do what we can, right? So I thought we'll play a track by Combat Wombat because it always makes me feel like, yep, getting out on the streets. So thank you for listening, and Hong Kongology will be up next.
1: Well, the Defence Minister of Australia, Robert Hill, says the government's continuing to talk to the US about Australia developing a missile defence system. Earlier this year, the government revealed it was considering whether a shield could be put in place to protect Australia against possible missile attacks.
2: Star Wars.
3: The Empire Strikes Back.
2: War is
3: terrorism.
2: Star Wars.
3: The Empire Strikes Back.
2: War is
3: terrorism.
2: Star Wars.
3: The Empire Strikes Back.
2: War is
3: terrorism.
2: Star Wars.
3: The Empire Strikes Back.

0: passionately exploiting the minority, creating targets for revenge, justification to avenge race war, religious war. Did they tell you what you're fighting for? You seem to have forgotten Star Wars.
1: Conscious awareness, that's in question, no more guessing. Tired of being ignored, the shit.

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0: Mark.
1: Take your missile away.
0: Watch your missile away. That guy to 152. We have a
1: brake wire. 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
0: No brake wire permit.

0: When I was new to Melbourne, I found a Food Not Bombs flyer on the road, and I had like this feast with a carrot, and carrots are my favorite vegetable. 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
0: Today's show is in Cantonese。
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0: In Hong Kongology, we are committed to bring you alternative perspectives on current affairs, cultural events, and community news within Hong Kong and the Hong Kong diaspora in Australia. We gather and share our stories about Hong Kong.
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0: We at Hong Kongology and Knowledge, the Wurundjeri peoples of the Kunming Nations on whose unceded lands we are broadcasting. We pay our respects to the first peoples, the original storytellers, the custodians of the arts, culture, and knowledge within the land we live. We acknowledge elders past, present, and emerging.
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2: 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Camel silk padding, that's what it's filled with, she said. Wearing it turns winter into the warmer season. Those fabric buttons that I sometimes toyed with as I daydreamt about growing up and becoming a singer or an actress, never a writer. In the dream, you were much kinder. You asked me how I had been and where I went and who did I meet, what I ate this morning for breakfast. Your head tilted to one side, you squinted at me because of the afternoon sun. I like this quizzical, intent look as if you might be startled or moved by whatever I had to say. In the dream, you wore a jade pendant, and the clock on the wall had no hands, just a diamond marking each hour. And in the room, we could hear the ocean waves breaking against the history of ourselves.
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0: 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Because I wasn't born here, I've grown up loving Sasuke's Magic Totoro instead. Because I wasn't born here, every morning I am an imposter who doesn't deserve my coffee and croissant. Because I wasn't born here, every time I pick up my daughter from school, I think how lucky she is to know as much as they do, from the Beano to the Great Fire of London. Because I wasn't born here, I was moved to tears when I finished my life in the UK test, knowing and loving England's flowers and songs. Because I wasn't born here, there's nothing I could do about Brexit and Boris but to challenge them whenever I can. Because I wasn't born here, the postman will knock on my door any minute with a letter sent by special delivery from the local community, asking me to go back to where I was.
1: 我而家即系讲开一个澳洲咧，最近亦都系啱啱改咗移民嘅制度，即系外国嚟嘅留学生咧，过往系可以带同屋企人嘅，但系咧就改咗，应该系好快会实行，就唔可以再带屋企人嚟啦，变咗你如果选择读书咧，就要自己单身咁样，自己照顾自己。咁樣，所以
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1: 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Your drowsy eyes close, the minutes on the clock glide as if you no longer matter. I can return to my desk like a longtime friend, and words arrive on the page slowly. 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
1: 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downpour, hair matted with rain, the dog-eared books getting soaked. One day we stood in a fully packed train carriage, talked about the lateness of the world. One winter morning, just a walk to a cafe. The day was icy cold. Hands in pockets, I steered my attention in the direction of fresh croissants and skinny lattes. Sometimes I wish to explain, except that time keeps slipping away, and I try to tell you as soon as I could.
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0: 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Women's Federation for World Peace Australia is a 3CR supporter.
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4: Welcome to Electronic Intifada Radio. I'm Nora Barrows-Friedman. On this episode, genocide is a logical conclusion of Zionism. Columbia University professor Joseph Massad says 3 years of genocide in Gaza have not changed Israel's settler colonial project. They have only exposed it.
5: The uprising in Gaza and the subsequent genocide ultimately only changed the scale of the colonial relationship, intensifying Israeli ethnic cleansing into, of course, a genocide of unprecedented proportions.
4: Rokaya Shamsuddin reports from Lebanon.
6: More than 31,000 rockets and missiles have been launched toward Israeli targets over the course of the genocide in Gaza. 20,000 projectiles originating from Lebanon, roughly 10,200 from Gaza, about 1,200 from Iran, roughly 50 from Syria, and approximately 90 from Yemen.
4: And on the resistance report, John Elmer shows the Saudi, American, and Canadian-made weapons and armored vehicles that Yemeni fighters have captured.
7: The Ansar Allah spokesperson said that our weapons come from captured Saudi mercenaries. Because they're blockaded, there's no major weapons shipments. This is truly a Yemeni story.
4: This is Electronic Intifada Radio. I'm Nora Barrows-Friedman. This episode highlights the news, interviews, and reports from our live stream broadcast on October 8th, 2026. Later in the show, we're joined by Columbia University professor Joseph Massad to mark 3 years since October 7th. He discusses why Israel has never won the world recognition enjoyed by the English settler colonies of Canada, the US, Australia, and New Zealand. He also explains why he believes Israel has lost the demographic war and how that failure shapes its strategy today. And the Electronic Intifada's John Elmer reports on combat footage from Ansar Allah and the Yemeni armed forces battle with Saudi Arabia in Yemen. But first, in Lebanon, Israeli forces continue to carry out relentless airstrikes, drone attacks, and demolitions across the south. Rokaya Shamsuddin filed this report on October 7th, 2026.
6: This is Rokaya Shamsuddin reporting for the Electronic Intifada from southern Lebanon. Over the past 72 hours, Israeli forces have pressed forward with continuous attacks across the south, maintaining intense pressure through ongoing artillery shelling, airstrikes, drone strikes, and demolition attacks that have destroyed multiple neighborhoods across border villages, including Al-Mansoura, Beni Hayyan, and Al-Khiyam. Recent Israeli attacks include artillery shelling and explosions hitting the outskirts of towns like Beit Yahon, Barashit, and Kfar Tibnit. In the district of Nabatiyya, an Israeli drone dropped a sound bomb on a residential home in the area of Al Arish near Haris, while other areas experienced demolition attacks and persistent Israeli aerial surveillance. While in the village of Arab Salim, local residents told the Electronic Intifada that Israeli attacks have been so intense in recent days they could feel tremors from artillery shelling and airstrikes coming from the local valley and other southern Lebanese towns further away. In parallel with these field developments, data released via Israeli news outlines the scale of multi-front resistance operations since October 7. According to Israeli military figures, more than 31,000 rockets and missiles have been launched toward Israeli targets over the course of the genocide in Gaza. This total encompasses approximately 20,000 projectiles originating from Lebanon, roughly 10,200 from Gaza, about 1,200 from Iran, roughly 50 from Syria, and approximately 90 from Yemen. Marking the anniversary of Operation Al-Aqsa Flood, Hezbollah released a comprehensive statement reflecting on the historical weight and regional ramifications of the October 7th offensive, characterizing the operation as a courageous and necessary act of resistance against decades of profound injustice, systematic oppression, and attempts by Western powers to suppress the Palestinian cause and the Palestinian people. Hezbollah argued that the historical significance of the event must be measured through the lens of international law, human rights, and political transformation rather than through the disproportionate use of violence deployed by Israel against the people of Palestine in Gaza. The statement further emphasized that despite years of intense Israeli bombardment, mass destruction, and severe ongoing humanitarian suffering, the Israeli military has failed to dismantle Hamas, eliminate the resistance factions, or break the steadfast resolve of the Palestinian people. Hezbollah also criticized the complicity and silence of Western capitals and international institutions, asserting that the global order has demonstrated a profound double standard regarding human rights. Reaffirming its commitment to the Palestinian cause, Hezbollah concluded by holding the United States and its Western allies directly responsible for enabling Israeli actions while calling on resistance movements to unite against ongoing U.S.-backed aggression across the region.
4: That was the Electronic Intifada's contributor Rokaya Shamsuddin reporting from Lebanon. You're listening to Electronic Intifada Radio with me, Nora Barrows-Friedman. Joseph Massad says the so-called liberal pro-Palestinian position shows solidarity with Palestinians as victims of violence, but condemns them for resisting it. He draws on the South African anti-apartheid activist Steve Biko's critique of white liberals. We'll hear from him shortly. But before we get to that, this week on the Resistance Report, John Elmer follows Ansar Allah and the Yemeni armed forces as they push to cut off the city of Taiz from Saudi-held Aden. Yemeni forces are also taking the fight into Saudi Arabia itself, with missile and drone strikes on Aramco oil facilities and the main international airport in Riyadh.
7: This is the Resistance Report on day 1098 of Israel's genocide, 3 years and a day after the October 7th cross-border raid by the Qassam Brigades that collapsed the IDF's Gaza division in a matter of minutes and really broke the IDF for upwards of a day following that operation. We're going to follow the Yemeni resistance today, and I think that's something that the Palestinian resistance is following closely, and we know that Yemen also followed the Palestinian struggle closely. Early on October 7th, the Yemeni forces joined the war in Gaza, blockading effectively the Red Sea, bankrupt Israel's Eilat port. And throughout the war, Abu Ubaidah, the Qassam Brigades, the PFLP, Saraya al-Quds, they never missed an opportunity to salute Yemen, the fighters in the field, and their leadership, and vice versa for the Yemenis. And remember one notable moment when missiles passed in the air, as Abu Ubaidah said in May 2025, when Palestine 2 ballistic missiles fired from Ansar Allah and the Yemeni armed forces hit Ben Gurion Airport. And Abu Ubaidah said, "Glory to Yemen, Palestine's equal, as it continues to defy the most brutal forces of oppression and refuses to submit or be defeated despite the aggression it is subjected to. It escalates its attacks on the heart of the Zionist entity, surpassing the most advanced missile defense systems in the world to accurately hit its targets. May God guide your aim, bless your struggle, and accept your sacrifices. You are from us, and we are from you, Abu Ubaidah said. The Yemeni Armed Forces released a video entitled, Even If the Entire World Lets You Down, and Yahya Sari, the spokesperson, says, the Yemeni Armed Forces closely follows the battle in Gaza, stand in reverence and respect for its steadfast sons, Qassam, Saraya al-Quds, and all the factions. Yemen will never let you down, not during the war and not during the siege. By November 2025, Yemen had carried out more than 758 operations in solidarity with Gaza, targeting and using 1,835 cruise and ballistic missiles, drones, and unmanned naval vessels in that Red Sea siege. And the Alat port is bankrupt. It was bankrupted within months, and it still has not recovered from those solidarity actions. In the first week of September, Ansar Allah and the Yemeni Armed Forces carried out a lightning offensive that took six districts across two provinces of Hodeidah and Taiz, and captured the Red Sea coast, which cemented their control over the entire west coast and the islands in the Bab el-Mandeb Strait that are also now under Ansar Allah and Yemeni Armed Forces control. And again, fundamentally, this is a Yemeni liberation story, but it is impossible to extract, to separate from the larger war and the war that began on October 7th. There's been a decade-long air war with embedded U.S. officers in targeting cells. The U.K. is now providing air-to-air refueling for Saudi aircrafts that are bombing Yemen hundreds of times a day. The Greeks maintain a Patriot battery in Yanbu to protect it. France is sending soldiers, radars, defense systems to help secure energy infrastructures. And of course, Israel brags about sharing intelligence on assassinations. They have done that throughout this war. So we really are looking at the global alliance, the alliance of genocide, attacking Yemen. And Yemeni's resistance to this has been remarkable. That lightning raid to capture the West Coast is very significant. Since then, the US and UK supplied fighter jets to Saudi. More than 100 of those Royal Saudi Air Force fighter jets have participated in the counteroffensive that you probably hear a lot about in the media, but doesn't show many results on the ground. But just to give you a sense, the Yemeni Armed Forces said, Saudi warplanes have conducted 156 air raids and missile strikes targeting civilian sites in the capital of Sana'a, as well as the governments of Taiz, Saada, and Al-Jawf. And the attacks were carried out by fighter jets that took off from the King Khalid Air Base in southwestern Saudi. This brings the total number of Saudi-led coalition airstrikes since the escalation began to 1,798. So it's down the west coast from southern Hodeidah, where Ansar Allah did not have control, and they took all the way down the coast of the Bab el-Mandeb through Mocha, which is a key strategic port. And the main thrust of the fighting is along the mountain range that separates Mocha from Taiz. Taiz is the third largest city in Yemen, and it's connected to Aden. And Aden is the main supply base for the Saudi forces. It used to be Saudi and UAE forces, now just Saudi forces. So the splitting of Taiz from Aden will be a major development in the war. It would be very difficult to roll that back once it happens. 100 Saudi jets joined the offensive this week. The Saudi general who announced it said that the coalition is providing air support for Yemeni ground forces on the ground, quote, around the clock. And we saw the other day Saudi airstrikes on Ansar Allah Yemeni Armed Forces fighters who were wounded and then were driven over by Saudi-backed forces in their Western-supplied armored vehicles, drove over the wounded, disarmed soldiers that had been severely wounded in the Saudi airstrikes. And it kind of looked a little bit like the sectarianism, the ISIS flashbacks of just devaluing the lives of the Yemeni people in a way that I think is going to be not forgotten. They've been using these Rajum drone bombers for the last number of weeks of this offensive. The mounting offensive began in August, but really the lightning advance began on the 3rd of September and ran to the 10th of September, and they basically overran all these mountaintops. Here comes the gunfire. You're watching a fighter climb up the mountain. He's literally going to go over the top here to take this south base. A That's remarkable footage, face-to-face fighting over these hilltops. The Saudis have Saudi positions on these hilltops need to be literally overrun. And that's what you're seeing these fighters do. There's a lot of captured weapons. The Ansar Allah spokesperson, Mohammed Boukaiti, said that their weapons, everyone says their weapons are from Iran, which is an honor for them, he said, but our weapons come from captured Saudi mercenaries. Of course, because they're blockaded, there's no major weapons shipments from Iran. There's, of course, tons of technology transfer and lots of support, but this is truly a Yemeni story. Here's inside the base. There's the flag for the National Resistance Forces, and then the Saudi flag and the American flag. Like, that picture right there tells you everything. Here's the badges they found, Royal Saudi Land Forces. Just really underlining what they have been saying all along here is that this is a Saudi force that's being called in the Western media the government of Yemen, but the government is in Riyadh and the country of Yemen is under a brutal blockade, you know, one of the worst in modern history. And so this is an occupation. But everything that the fighters are finding in these bases are all Saudi. And that's something that Abdul Malik al-Houthi talked about just the other day when he said, the Saudi injustice and tyranny served the American and Israeli enemies. The aggression has been ongoing since March 2015, and it is still planned and managed by the Americans. Here you see Strait Group born in Canada, these armored vehicles that came through the UAE originally being captured. Researcher of Saudi affairs in Canada, Anthony Fenton, he was counting these and had more than 40 counted. And I think that is a conservative count. And in recent videos, we've seen even more. I will just say this is a little bit of a veer away from this battle line. And this is in Al Jawf province up on the Saudi border, using RPGs as artillery, firing them on a ballistic trajectory, having the self-destruct fuse that goes if the round doesn't hit anything. That self-destruct fuse goes off and effectively creates an airburst munition. And that's how they won on this battleground. It's pretty remarkable. And the Yemeni armed forces used, unintentionally maybe, but they used Mao's famous guerrilla war doctrine of the enemy camps, we harass, the enemy tires, we attack, the enemy retreats, we pursue. Because this was the Yemeni armed forces statement. Our forces were able to expel and target Saudi enemy concentrations east of Al Jawf following failed attempts to advance toward our positions of our fighters. The targeting and expulsion operation resulted in the following: the burning of a large number of vehicles belonging to the Saudi enemy's concentrations, killing and wounding dozens of their concentrations, troop concentrations, pursuing and chasing down those who remained of them in the Al Jawf desert, and targeting the gatherings of those concentrations with a number of ballistic missiles and drones. So there you go. When the enemy retreats, we pursue, as Mao said, and that is what we're seeing here from the Yemenis. So this is full-on desert fighting, separate from the rugged mountain fighting, which itself is separate from the coastal plains fighting. So we have three very distinct environments for the battle in Yemen, and it's one of the more remarkable elements of it, and the ability of these fighting groups of Ansar Allah to fight in each of these different types of environments successfully is remarkable. They're dropping 60 millimeter mortar rounds, dropping them on old M60 Patton tanks that came from the US to Saudi Arabia, dropping mortar rounds on them. The lack of counter drone technology in this battle allows these drones to play a really significant role. They've also introduced FPV drones, but you're seeing something that has been familiar on battlefields over the last number of years. These small lightweight drones. The addition of this to the force is obviously significant, especially in this mountain fighting, the ability to get drones up on over the hills. Aden is the main supply and obviously a major city in Yemen that's been in control of the Saudi and UAE forces for many years. Taiz up in the mountain is being encircled right now. Taiz is a major city. It's up in the mountains there. It's separated from Aden by a really remarkable road out of the mountains. So this is how you get out of the mountains into the coastal plains, a mountain that has switchbacks in it all the way up the sheer cliff face up into these mountains. The mountains are more than 2,000 meters, 7,000 feet high. And this is a key strategic road that, were it to be cut off, would cut off ties from Aden, and ultimately will be a part of this struggle. It has been a key part of the struggle since 2015, since the Saudi war started. And here we're seeing them use drones for targeting. The drones set up the target, send the coordinates, presumably, and that's when the ballistic missile strikes happen. These are very precise strikes with their tactical ballistic missiles. They're using Fatah class and Badr class tactical ballistic missiles, and using the drones that can stay in the air, again, something that can't really happen in the battlefields that we've been watching over the past 3 years in Lebanon and Gaza because of Israeli control of the sky. When Yahya Sari said, our armed forces have successfully repelled several attempts by Saudi-backed enemy forces to advance towards the Bab al-Mandeb. We forced them to retreat without achieving any progress. We targeted their gatherings with 10 ballistic missiles. This operation resulted in the death of injuries of dozens, as well as the destruction of a large number of vehicles. Our armed forces, thanks to God Almighty, managed to target 11 gatherings of the enemy Saudi forces during the past 24 hours in the Bab al-Mandeb Strait, Ras al-Ara, along with 11 more ballistic missiles. Because it's not simply fighting in Yemen. They have taken the fight to Saudi Arabia. They are targeting Aramco, the Saudi oil company installations in Yanbu. They're targeting them in Riyadh as well, in the capital. But it happened again today, targeting the main international airport in Riyadh. And the Yemeni said, the Yemeni armed forces carried out 3 qualitative military operations with a large number of ballistic and cruise missiles and drones. First targeted the King Khalid Airport in Riyadh. The hit was precise and direct, leading to the disruption of air traffic there. The second targeted a Aramco facility in Rabagh that was hit with precision and direct strikes, with the operation leading to fires around the targeted sites. The Yemeni armed forces will continue to strike at the bases and oil facilities of the Saudi aggressor with Yemeni-made missiles and drones, which have proven their ability to accurately hit targets and successfully penetrate Western defenses and interception systems. The armed forces will not stop carrying out more painful operations against the Saudi enemy, targeting its concentrations and enforcing the equation of a siege for a siege and a blockade for a blockade. Those are the aspects of this war that have taken an international angle to it, because it matches with the blockade in the Strait of Hormuz. And the Western powers are concerned that if Saudi's oil goes offline, that the crisis will be even worse. So it's a card that the Yemenis have to play. They've been playing it carefully to this point, but they have promised, like they just said, to increase those attacks. So this has been the Resistance Report on day 1098 of Israel's genocide in Gaza.
4: That was our contributing editor, John Elmer. You're listening to Electronic Intifada Radio with me, Nora Barrows-Friedman. And now, 3 years after October 7th, the Electronic Intifada's Executive Director Ali Abunima introduces our next guest to discuss what this period has revealed about Israel, the powers that sustain it, and the Palestinian struggle for liberation.
8: This week marks 3 years since the start of Israel's genocide in Gaza. It feels like much longer, especially for people in Gaza still trying to survive Israel's daily bombardment and tightened siege calculated to cause suffering and, as Israeli officials openly admit, intended to force Palestinians out of Gaza once and for all. And yet they are still there. We wanted to examine what this horrifying and painful period has revealed about Israel, the powers that sustain it, and the Palestinian struggle for liberation more broadly. Israel has inflicted immense destruction on Palestinian life. But what has that destruction achieved for it politically? Has it secured the future of its settler colonial project or exposed weaknesses that its military force cannot overcome? And as more people in Western countries, indeed all over the world, turn against Israel's crimes, why has that opposition been unable to end their government's support? What does the repression of Palestine solidarity, particularly in universities, tell us about the challenge this movement poses? We're pleased and honored to be joined today from Cairo by Joseph Massad. He is professor of modern Arab politics and intellectual history at Columbia University and a contributor to the Electronic Intifada and Middle East Eye, among many other publications. He's the author of 4 important books: Colonial Effects, The Making of National Identity in Jordan, The Persistence of the Palestinian Question, Essays on Zionism and the Palestinians, Desiring Arabs and Islam and Liberalism. Welcome back to the Electronic Intifada, Professor Massad.
9: Thank you very much for having me, Ali. I'm honored to be here again.
10: So good to see you, Professor. Thank you.
9: Hello, Nora.
10: Hi.
8: So, Professor Massad, you write an article almost every week in Middle East Eye, as well as writing in Arabi 21 in Arabic. You have an unparalleled ability to tie historic events to the present, and I would argue that your columns are essential reading. But I'd also argue that the whole is much more than the sum of the parts, because taken together, they provide a comprehensive worldview and analysis that helps us understand current events far more deeply than the swings and roundabouts of the news cycle. And I found this to be especially true since October 2023. So we've selected a few of those articles as touchstones to guide this discussion, although we will go much more broadly than the articles themselves. But I want to begin with the article you published in the Electronic Intifada on October 8, 2023, in the earliest hours of the unfolding events. That article posed the question, just another battle or the Palestinian War of Liberation? And you examined the breach in Israel's military defenses and the assumptions it shattered about Israel's ability to keep Palestinians besieged and contained indefinitely. You ended by leaving open whether this would indeed become a war of liberation or just another round in a continuing struggle. Looking back over these past 3 years, what do you think, from the perspective of today, October 7th, changed in the relationship between the Palestinians and their colonizers, and what remains intact?
9: Thank you, Ali. I should begin by saying that, in fact, many of the articles that I've published over the last few years are connected in a way to a kind of a worldview that informs a new book of mine that you have not mentioned because it's forthcoming, called From the Americas to Palestine, The Age of Independence and the Global History of Settler Colonialism. That book in many ways ties in a lot of these historical events the way I try to do in a kind of shorthand in the op-eds that I do publish. I think your question is, of course, very germane. I feel that the last 3 years, or basically the uprising in Gaza and the subsequent genocide, ultimately only changed the scale of the colonial relationship, intensifying Israeli ethnic cleansing into, of course, a genocide of unprecedented proportions. But Palestinians, of course, have been resisting their Jewish colonizers since the 1880s and continue to do so today. I mean, Jewish colonies before 48 or Israel after its establishment have been founded, of course, on the destroyed homes, towns, and cities of the Palestinian people and continue to expand at their expense. But what is clear, a century and a half after Jewish colonization, is that Israel, unlike the white English settler colonies of Australia, the US, Canada, and New Zealand, has never been able to secure a stable world recognition of its settler colony, in the sense that it is not unlike, let's say, French Algeria or South Africa or Rhodesia, Namibia under apartheid, or even New Caledonia today. That basically Israel still has to justify and explain its right to colonize the lands of the Palestinians. That in itself, as far as I'm concerned, is testament to the success of Palestinian resistance, which reminds the Jewish colonists and those who defend them that Israel is based and founded on their erasure, a project at which, of course, it has failed. Despite its enormous power and valiant attempts to eradicate the Palestinians, with the help, of course, of genocidal Western European allies and the equally genocidal English settler colonies which support it. But I think perhaps a major factor, Ali, in all of this is Israel's failure to impose a demographic majority of Jewish colonists, especially European Jewish colonists, on the indigenous Palestinians. It was able to do so, you see, through ethnic cleansing in 1948, but it reversed that trend in 1967 and lost the demographic war by the 21st century. As I've written several

0: Israel controls, and we're not even counting the new Syrian and Lebanese populations that have fallen under Israeli occupation in the last 3 years. So in this sense, Israel today is like Northern Ireland, where in recent years, the Catholics, the indigenous Catholics of Northern Ireland, outnumbered the descendants of the Protestant settlers. They're not also unlike in New Caledonia, where the indigenous Kanak have almost reached parity or close to parity with the ever-increasing Gaulois French colonists that the French state keeps dispatching to New Caledonia to offset the demographic threat, quote-unquote, that the Kanak constitute. So this places all three settler colonies in a precarious position, as their settlers understand very well that the survival of the English settler colonies, and these are the only settler colonies in the world that have survived with the white settlers fully in charge until today, that they were based on the overwhelming demographic majorities established through ethnic cleansing, genocide, and massive importation of colonists. Israel, I think, has tried ethnic cleansing, of course, which served it well in the past, and it tried, of course, massive importation of colonists, which has now dried up. As we know, it hasn't been successful in attracting large numbers of Jewish colonists to its settler colony since 2000. So the remaining option really is genocide or a radical new attempt at ethnic cleansing. I think really this is its current strategy.
1: From your broad and deep study of settler colonialism and on a global scale, you've made comparisons with Northern Ireland and New Caledonia, with French Algeria. You could also talk about the Portuguese settler colonies in Southern Africa, which all the colonists left. They went back to Europe. The French left Algeria after a century of colonization. Is Israel going to succeed where they failed?
0: Well, it has failed so far, right, like they have, right? And I think this is it understands the prediction of its demise by its own leaders in the last, you know, 7-8 years. This is even before October 7th, right? Netanyahu has spelled out several times, and not only Netanyahu, other politicians have said that we're not sure Israel will reach 80, or if it does, it won't reach 100. These are not just scare tactics, although they are also that. They do betray an understanding that settler colonies do not survive with minority colonial populations. And here we have to remember that if we are to use the Zionist Organization of America's consideration of who is a Jew and who is not, and last year its leaders insisted on counting more than half of Jewish immigrants to Israel, colonists ultimately, from Russia and the Soviet Union before, numbering more than 500,000 as not really Jewish, the Jewish population of Israel today probably is slightly above 40%. And this is not counting the really undeclared numbers, or some numbers that have been declared, of immigrants who've left the country, and not only since October 7th, but ever since the juridical reforms that Netanyahu had begun. So it seems their numbers are dwindling. I mean, sure enough, you do have these absolutely savage and barbaric settlers, many of them from Brooklyn, where they learned their savagery from perhaps right-wing white settler ideology. They are really very American in the way they treat the indigenous populations. In that sense, they think the white settler ideology in the U.S. also applies to them in Palestine, and they brought it with them to the West Bank. But really, the majority of American Jews, they may give some money to Israel or even support it politically. They're not moving there, you see. That's been a problem for Israel since 1948, right? So it has been least successful in bringing in American Jews, despite the importation of barbarians from Brooklyn to enact their terror on the Palestinian people, especially in the West Bank, that we've seen and witnessed on a daily basis in the last 3 years. I think generally its failure to close this demographic gap will in many ways cause its undoing. Although, I mean, also there are other factors, as we know. I mean, there was a CIA report, I think, that was leaked 2 days ago that the Israeli press is concerned about, where it expects that the internal conflicts within Israel could very well lead to the collapse of the state. And these are the issues of the Haredim versus

0: versus the non, the those who serve in the military versus those who don't, the right wingers versus those allegedly on the left, etc. So the juridical reform people versus those who oppose it, the people who think Netanyahu has not conducted the war as effectively as he should have versus those who think he has. So you basically have all kinds of expectations, including by friends of Israel, like the CIA, who are truly concerned about it and about its possible collapse amid these internal conflicts. So it's an assessment, of course, that it's not going to collapse tomorrow, although, everything is possible, as we know. Many states that have collapsed collapsed without prior warning, and many seasoned analysts were not able to predict their collapse. So there you go.
1: And of course, there may be these growing divisions inside the colony between the Haredim and, secular Jewish communities. But overwhelmingly, Israeli Jewish society is united in Zionism, in a genocidal, racist, settler colonial rhetoric. And that can't be overstated. There's now this, some semblance of a growing debate in the West, particularly on the so-called left, about whether Zionism should be described as racism. Some people say that Zionism means different things to different people. It's a very complicated, identity politic, and therefore it's wrong to label it as racism in a blanket way. Professor Massad, what's your response to that?
0: I'm sorry to say that I think this is utter hogwash. I mean, when we refer to Zionism in the political and journalistic sense, we're actually referring to the Zionism of the World Zionist Organization, established as the Zionist Organization in 1897, renamed after 1960 as the World Zionist Organization, and its subsequent subsidiary, Revisionist Zionism. These two strands of official Zionism are represented today in Israeli political parties and Israel's dominant ideology. I mean, had we been speaking in an academic sense, we could include like earlier currents that nobody who calls themselves a Zionist today follows, like, what was dubbed the spiritual Zionism of people like Ahad Ha'am, or territorialist Zionism like Israel Zangwill's, or other such movements outside the historical trajectory of what Zionism and Israel have meant since World War I. But so the absurdity of saying Zionism means different things to different people and therefore should not be condemned out of hand is like saying, European fascism or US white nationalism means different things to different people. And we should not condemn everyone who espouses these odious ideologies because it has personal meanings to them, of which we may not be aware. I mean, there are, of course, other variations on these arguments, namely that Zionism also has, meaning the official Zionism of the World Zionist Organization, has changed its goals and outlook and policies since its inception, so we can't speak of it ahistorically. That, too, I believe, is utter drivel. From the beginning in 1897, Zionism set out to establish an alliance solely with anti-Semites as its best allies and friends, as Theodor Herzl, its founder, wrote. This proceeded apace with alliance with English anti-Semites, from Colonial Secretary Joseph Chamberlain to the notorious anti-Semite Arthur Balfour and Winston Churchill later. By the time the Zionist organization collaborated with the Nazis in 1933 in signing the transfer agreement, or Ha'avara, it was steadily continuing the same Zionist strategy. When Israel collaborated in the late 70s onwards with the anti-Semitic Argentinian generals, more recently with Hungary's anti-Semitic leader Viktor Orban, it was on course. Nothing has changed. Examples of this sort of discontinuity abound. So these silly and baseless arguments, as far as I'm concerned, should be dismissed out of hand. I mean, especially so, you see, as we've already been there back in 1975 when the United Nations passed a resolution identifying Zionism as racism or a form of racial discrimination. At the time, of course, Israel's ambassador at the United Nations tore up, you know, the resolution in the very sort of exhibitionist way, kind of a Netanyahu style, but avant la lettre, if you will, and said that Hitler would have felt at home with the UN General Assembly, because presumably Hitler opposed Zionism, which of course he did not. But he opposed the Jewish people and Jews, but not a movement that sought their expulsion from Europe. The response to colonialism by the Palestinians has not been different from other colonized countries, especially in the Arab world, whether in Egypt, Morocco, Tunisia, Iraq, Algeria, Libya, etc., and across the rest of the world. The elite, usually, who are colonized, either completely hedges its survival on complete servility to the colonial power without bothering with nationalist aspirations, or another segment of the elite wants to advance nationalist aspirations, but not at the cost of losing profits and power, and seeks to do so through cooperation with the colonial power. Both, mind you, oppose popular armed resistance to the colonial onslaught, as they understand that at the end it would target them as well. This has been the history of the Palestinian elite since the 1920s. Now, the Palestinian Authority and its business class backers hedged their bets initially on cooperating to advance some Palestinian national aspirations and rights for the West Bank and Gaza Palestinians in exchange for surrendering the majority of Palestinian national rights in order to secure the maintenance of their power and the profits of the business class. And remember, much of the business class was local, and another big part of it was imported after Oslo. They came from the diaspora to invest, quote unquote, meaning to exploit and extract profits from the Palestinian people in the name of being patriotic and nationalistic. After 2000, of course, the Palestinian Authority realized that it cannot do so unless it gives up all Palestinian national aspirations and accepts full servility to the Israeli settler colony and its U.S. master. And, you know, it seemed, especially after the accession of Abbas to power, it seemed very happy to do so and has been pleading with Israel and the U.S. to let it do exactly that. Now, the neoliberal Palestinian business class, which profits from Oslo, has been increasingly convinced that it may not even need the political apparatus of the PA to continue to reap its profits from the exploitation of Palestine and the Palestinians. And some of them even claim that they are tired of the PA and its corruption, which, of course, the business class did not sponsor or partake of. Now, I'm sure many of them, along with Arab businessmen from across the Arab world, are salivating over the profits they hope to reap from Trump's supposed Riviera project in Gaza. And listen, I mean, they do see a possible option, which we saw again being laundered in the press recently, which is pressuring Israel to release Marwan Barghouti, who has suffered like thousands of Palestinian political prisoners for more than two decades in Israel's dungeons. Now, unlike the most Palestinian political prisoners, Barghouti is an Oslo man, of course, who was part of the entire Oslo process since 1994. He publicly seems to have abandoned hope in Oslo from his prison in 2005, which is, you know, great, a bit late, but I suspect if released, he may find hope in it again. At least that's what the US and the EU and the Palestinian bourgeoisie hopes to see. Now, on to the arguably important shift in world public opinion, including in the US. I mean, I think the shift seems to be quite wide across public opinion, and has been reflected in a number of recent electoral campaigns, amazingly. I mean, mainstream electoral campaigns, especially with Democratic candidates and among young Democrats within the U.S. Now, even if elected, these people represent a kind of white liberal position on the oppression of the Palestinians. Even if they elected are not white themselves, they still espouse this dominant liberal rhetoric of publications, say, like Zionist publications like The Nation are perhaps even of retrograde academics who mistake their imperialist liberalism for some form of anti-imperialist radicalism. We've seen an example of this in a recent letter against Iran. Now, the so-called liberal pro-Palestinian position is to show solidarity with Palestinians as victims of violence, but condemn Palestinians for using any violence to resist the violence of their Jewish colonial oppressors. That is, of course, a no-no. Now, this reminds me, actually, of an incisive criticisms leveled against white liberals in South Africa in the 1970s by the great South African black student activist Steve Biko, who was tortured and killed by the South African apartheid regime. For Biko, white liberals and leftists sort of claimed a monopoly on moral judgment and sought to set a kind of a pattern for the pace of black people's aspirations. He would say they, like white liberals, wanted to remain in the good books of both black people and the black world and the white world, and to shy away from all forms of so-called extremisms, condemning white supremacy as they also condemn so-called black power movements. And in the case of the Palestinians, they condemn Netanyahu and Hamas and the Palestinian resistance. Now, Biko, of course, opposed liberal coalitions with blacks, white liberal coalitions with black people, not because he thought, because liberals were white, but because he thought they were white supremacists, right? So many white liberals claimed that he was an exclusivist, even an anti-white person. No, he was just anti-white supremacist, and he saw white liberals as just as white supremacists as white conservatives. He would say how they would articulate so well the complaints of black people while skillfully sort of extracting what suited them for their own privileges, and that basically their protests were always in dialogue or directed at or appealed to the white conscience. So everything they did, he claimed, and I think this applies today as well, is directed at finally convincing the white electorate that, you know, black people, or in this case, Palestinians, are also humans, and that at some future date, they should also be given a place at the white man's table. So, I mean, I think this encapsulates where, you know, the white liberal position on Palestine is today. Now, Biko, of course, said that black people who accepted these white liberal solutions were living in a fool's paradise. And I think any Palestinian who does today is also in the same position. Especially because, as Biko said, you know, the white liberals are indifferent to the suffering and patient with the cruelty when meted out to black people, but not so when they resist and say no. So has the shift been important, and there are people who support Palestinian liberation, not only Palestinian as victims, but also Palestinian as resistors? Yes. Are these people represented in those running for Congress, for example? No. Are they represented in those major pundits who speak up very valiantly against the victimization of Palestinians, but they would condemn as equally odious any attempt by the Palestinians to respond with violence to their violent oppressors? I would say no. And this, of course, also includes the liberal academics who claim to support Palestinians. Listen, this white self-entitlement that they can actually judge others, that they are the moral superiors of others. And this also includes white wannabe intellectuals. I mean, you saw this reflected in that recent letter on Iran. I mean, the hubris of these white and white wannabe liberal academics to actually speak that language in the way they did. And this is just one really minor example. It's a one minor document. But this hubristic attitude defines, I think, all white liberal attempts at solidarity with non-white people in the history of white liberalism in the 20th century. So, and not let alone the 21st.
2: You talk about the example of Steve Biko, and there are certainly echoes of what you're saying in Martin Luther King Jr.'s letter from a Birmingham jail, where he was talking about the white moderate. But I think you could substitute white moderate for white liberal, which is that there is a recognition of the injustice, but an attempt to circumscribe what the oppressed community is permitted to do in response to that injustice, and what they're allowed to do has to be mediated by these white liberals or white moderates who tell them, you know, slow down, don't make radical demands, whatever it may be. So,
1: and to keep centering the comfort and the feelings of the Zionists and the Jewish communities.
2: Who they equate with Zionists. I mean, one of the ironies is that we're always told that we must never equate Zionism with Jews in general, that it's actually anti-Semitic to say that Zionism equals Judaism, or that all Jews support Israel, or that Israel's crimes are the crimes of the Jewish people. And now we're being told the opposite.
0: Of course, it is anti-Semitic. But of course, the Arabs and the Palestinian leadership and Palestinian intellectuals have always insisted on a distinction between Zionism and Judaism. This was done by Fatah, an organization that I don't like, since the late 1960s. It was espoused by Arafat, the leader from the early 70s, who always made distinctions between Zionism and Judaism, most famously in his speech at the United Nations in 1974. It is Israel and its supporters who are the anti-Semites, who want to implicate the Jewish people with the crimes of Israel, which claims to be a Jewish state, a claim that has not been voted on by the majority of Jews in the world. And therefore, the fact that it claims to speak for Jews, that its crimes therefore become the crimes of the Jewish people, its achievements the achievement of the Jewish people, is the anti-Semitic claim. Those of us who insist that Israel does not represent the Jewish people, its crimes are the crimes of the Israeli government and its army, and its achievements are the achievement of its settler colonial institutions, not necessarily the achievement of the Jewish people. That is something they rejected, that it absolutely horrifies them that this is the case. But what I wanted to say is white liberals actually do give victims the right to use violence if the victims are white and if they're fighting a power that is an enemy of U.S. imperialism. Just look at the extent to which they went in supporting the Ukrainian response to Russia. You cannot imagine the amount of support for violent means in responding to Russia by Ukrainians. But Palestinians are not white, and they are fighting not an enemy of the U.S. imperium or its white liberals, but rather a friend and a dear friend at that.
1: You've yourself have personally faced a great deal of criticism and vicious smear campaigns, to put it mildly, for your honest and your forthright scholarship and writing, and yet you've never wavered. What keeps you determined? What keeps you hopeful to keep going? And what is your advice to your students and up-and-coming scholars about the value of continuing this kind of scholarship and analysis?
0: I don't have any other way to be, you see. It's based on who I am, on the principles that I hold dear, and on defending the just against the unjust, right? So for me, this is why, for example, I refuse to espouse or be friendly to the idea that Israel controls the U.S. or some pro-Israel Jewish lobby does or anything of the sort, precisely because I understand what these dynamics are and that I will always support Jews who are victims of anti-Semitism and would always police, in my capacity as an intellectual, any anti-Semitic arguments that seep through and other ways of thinking about the Israel-Palestine issue. Remember, the majority of Jews opposed Zionism in the late 19th and early 20th century. The majority of Jews opposed it until World War II. And yet Zionism still claimed that anyone who opposes Zionism was an anti-Semite. And a large majority of Jews came to accept Israel after 1948 as a refuge for Holocaust survivors after European countries closed their doors and the U.S. closed its doors to them. But they themselves weren't going to go there, you see. And that's very different. There's always that mistake that sometimes someone is called a Zionist, even though that person doesn't live in Israel. I think most of the Zionists, so-called Zionists in the U.S., especially Jewish Zionists in the U.S., aren't really Zionists. They're pro-Zionist, because if they were Zionists, they wouldn't be in the U.S. After all, they would be in Israel. That is the task and the goal of a Zionist. I think generally my antagonists are appalled because of my pro-Jewish views. that I think Zionism is an enemy of Palestinians and of all Jews, that it has always been an enemy of Palestinians and of Jews, and that I will defend Palestinians and Jews against Zionism's claims. That is unacceptable to them. They wish I were anti-Semitic. So they try to portray me sometimes, and unsuccessfully, right? They don't even know Jewish history as well as I do, and they're often taken aback by my views. I saw a tweet 2 days ago by someone who I knew, I think, in graduate school, who as a Zionist, who was appalled. She says how when she was in graduate school, Massad spent some of his time listening to klezmer music and gave me a very good recipe for latkes that I still use. And how this indicates that I only like weak Jews who spoke Yiddish. She is right that I don't like anyone who's genocidal, Jewish or Gentile, and that I do appreciate the culture of East European Jews in Eastern Europe. What they cannot do is attribute any anti-Semitic arguments in my analysis. But they're quite ignorant, you see. And this is, the Zionism has been such a brainwashing ideological sort of mechanism that many people who don't know the history, especially of Zionism, let alone of Jewish opposition to Zionism, fail to see the problem. My advice is always to read and read more and read more and learn more and more. And read critically. And this is why I'm open to reading treatises that defend Israel and Zionism. But I learned from them. I learned the arguments. I try to understand them. It makes me better at answering them, I think. And I think that's something that I would recommend to my students and to activists, that they should know really, really well. I mean, I remember how appalled I was at I was in London giving a lecture a few years ago, and someone stood up and said, "I am so tired of all these countries who defend all the oppressed around the world, all indigenous peoples except the Palestinians. This Palestine exception is so appalling." I was very angry, and I said, What are you talking about? I have never heard of the U.S. standing up and defending the rights of the Maori or of Aboriginal Australians or First Nations in Canada. I have never heard of New Zealand standing up and defending Native Americans. What do you mean it's only the Palestinians? That's not true. All indigenous people are not defended by the liberal regimes and their friends and their white liberal allies. In that sense, I don't think there's a Palestine exception. I think the exception really is the English settler colonies. The English settler colonies of Canada, the US, Australia, and New Zealand are the exception. They are the only settler colonies that have survived with white supremacy intact, yes, diluted through different kinds of wars, but remains in practice and in the institutions and social and political and economic practice of these countries. They're the ones who have been the exception to all the settler colonies. Israel is belatedly not unlike South Africa. It's amazing and huge, enormous amount of violence it's inflicting on the Palestinian people we've seen before in other settler colonies, across the settler colonies. It's not unique. It's only unique at present, but it's not unique historically, and not even in the 20th century. It continues a horrific, violent tradition. But I think we need to learn that the Palestinians are like other indigenous people around the world. They're oppressed like they are, and they are not defended by the very same people who don't defend other indigenous peoples.
2: Well, my advice is to read Joseph Massad and to read Joseph Massad more, because I think people will be enlightened in a way that might surprise them. So I highly recommend that people check out your articles at Middle East Eye regularly, both the ones you've published over the last 3 years and longer, and the ones upcoming, and your books. And we look forward to your book on settler colonialism, which I feel will be a major contribution. We thank you, Professor Joseph Massad, for this depth and breadth of wisdom and knowledge, and we hope to host you again on another occasion soon.
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3: 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I'm Nora Barrows-Friedman. 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

Hello there and welcome to this week's episode of Global Village. My name is Habib, and for the next hour I'll be taking you on a musical journey that celebrates life through the culture and diversity of world music. Thanks for joining us for the program today. We have a wonderful show for you. Some of the countries we'll be visiting include Italy, Peru, Brazil, and Egypt. So wherever you may happen to be listening in this big wide world, sit back, get comfortable, because our magical carpet is about to take off. To start the show today, let's go to Senegal.

contemporary music from Egypt from the golden voice of Amra Diab and the track Amarain, and that's from the album The Very Best of Amra Diab. And before that, music from Cuba, the track we heard was Lagrimas Negras by Barbarito Torres from the album Havana Cafe. And before that, music from France by Kali and the track Parfum des Îles, and that's from the album French Caribbean. And to open the show today, music from Senegal by Pape Fall and the track African Salsa, and that's from the compilation album Congo to Cuba. 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Let's continue our musical journey now and hear some salsa from Colombia.

track was Las Maracas, performed by Fruco, and that's from the album The Rough Guide to Salsa Dance. You're listening to Global Village across Australia on the Community Radio Network. Hope you're enjoying the program so far. Let's continue our musical journey now and go to Cameroon.

music from Brazil by Tim Balada and the track Ginga da Balé, and that's from the album The Rough Guide to Brazil Bahia. Before that, music from Sudan, the track Gamearina by Abdel Gadir Salim and Emmanuel Jal from the album Ceasefire. And open that set, music from Colombia and the

The gorgeous voice of Laura Pausini, who comes from Italy, and the track Viaggio con te from the album Trate e il mare. And before that, music from India by Lata Mangeshkar and Kumar Sanu, and the track Tujhe Dekhato from the album Beginner's Guide to Bollywood. And before that, music from Peru in South America by Eusebio Isubaño and the track Mi Morena Rebelde from the album Roots of Chicha, psychedelic cumbias from Peru. And to open that set, music from Cameroon by Manu Dibango, a track from 1977 called Mi Niya, and that's from the album The Rough Guide to Manu Dibango. You're listening to Global Village across Australia on the Community Radio Network. And that brings us to the end of the program today. I hope you've enjoyed listening to Global Village, and I look forward to your company again at the same time next week. I'm going to leave you with a lovely instrumental from Scotland. This is by Finlay MacDonald and the track Cowden Hall.

Greetings and welcome to another Ainati Rhythms show, brought to you by me, Sister Levi, on 3CR Community Radio. Tonight's show, we're going to begin with some new releases and then we'll go into some classic tracks. After this great dub from Culture called Deep Root Dub, you'll be hearing Zion Head and Boom Rush Backup with a track called The Politicians.

0: You just heard Zion Head and Boomrush back up with a track called The Politicians. And that was followed by Kishira with She from her She's Life EP. Two tracks on the He Say, She Say rhythm were next, starting with Soto Bless and Many Fences, then Sizzler with Your Day Now. Now, I know I've played them a couple of weeks ago, but they're so good. That whole album is great, the He Say, She Say rhythm album. To end, two tracks on the Open Land rhythm, starting with Mali Ali and Summer High, and then Kisco Hype with the rhythm version. Now, after a community announcement, you'll hear Naman with Koko Wata.
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Okay, you just heard Naaman with Koko Wata, followed by I Am Blessed from Bingi. A remastered version of Barrington Levy's Come In A Dance was next. That was a remaster from this year. And then Chaka Demus and Isha Bell gave us Perfidia. Then we heard two tracks from Blaze Fire's EP called Bass Hall Party. The tracks we heard were Hotter, featuring Tribal Kush, and Marcherie featuring Kaiba, to end a wicked classic dub from the Heptones called Crying Over You Dub. It's now 12 minutes to 11 and you're listening to Sister Levi and Ainiti Rhythms on 3CR Community Radio. Just a little bit of a promo here if you're in Jamaica at the moment, lucky you. And if you can make it up to Negril this Saturday, the Peter Tosh Foundation is commemorating the 50th anniversary of Peter Tosh's iconic album, Legalize It. Can you believe it? 50 years. And as part of this commemoration, the Peter Tosh Foundation will host the Peter Tosh Earth Strong Celebration Legalize It 50th Anniversary on this Saturday, October the 17th at 7 p.m. at the Woodstock Negril in Jamaica. Okay, I wish I could be there. Now we'll be going into music from the recent past, two by Chronix, and the not-so-recent past, starting with those two tracks from Chronix.

Okay, you just heard two wicked tracks from Chronix, starting with Aya Walk and then Start a Fire. Next up, a classic from Penthouse Records, we heard Love Me Half Forget from Beres Hammond and Cuddy Ranks. Then Bugle gave us Journey of Life. August Pablo was next, alongside Junior Delgado, with a track called Away With You Fussing and Fighting. Agent Sasko gave us Confession, and to end there, you heard Wayne Wonder with I'd Die Without You. It's now exactly 11:15, and you're listening to Ionity Rhythms on 3CR Community Radio. Next up, one of my favourites from the Lovejoys. This is Stranger Get Up.

Okay, and that's it. You heard a great track called Stranger Get Out from the Lovejoys. Chesedek gave us Dema Fight We, and then Mikey General gave us Mind Over Matter. To end, you're hearing now Sprague Benz with Don't Touch That. It's 1 minute. We've got 1 minute to go in the show. I've come to the end of tonight's show. I hope you enjoyed the selection I played, and I hope you can keep me company again next week. Until then, take care.

Hello and welcome back to Planet X on 3CR Radical Radio, 8:55 a.m. on your dial with me, your host Maisie. And I have a very special dreaming themed episode for you prepared tonight. We started tonight's show with a track from legendary sound engineer who worked on The Beatles' Abbey Road and Let It Be, and also Pink Floyd's Dark Side of the Moon, among many other visionary projects. That was Alan Parsons with 1993's Dreamscape. That track came from the artist's first solo album, Try Anything Once. The criteria for tonight's show for me was to only include songs that described sleeping dreams, no songs about longing and wishing. So fortunately or unfortunately, that means no Fleetwood Mac, no Cranberries. I am also certain, however, that this is not an exhaustive list of songs that fit my criteria, just the ones that came to mind for me. And it was also very hard to fit my selections into coherent brackets tonight, so please forgive me if the show jumps around even more than normal. We will kick our bracket, our first full bracket, off with some tracks from the first half of the century, of last century, moving somewhat chronologically as we usually do. I know I just said the songs tonight have to describe dreams, but I decided instrumentals also count if they accurately capture what my own dreams sound like. This next track definitely sounds like one of the better ones. This is Django Reinhardt with I'll See You in My Dreams.

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In our last bracket, we heard a couple of blues and rock songs from last century. We had Slim Harpo with 1957's What a Dream. That track comes from the first blues album I bought as a teenager, Raining in My Heart. Then we had a classic dreaming song, Santo and Johnny, with their instrumental from 1959, Sleepwalk. After that, we heard the Everly Brothers with 1958's All I Have to Do Is Dream, the only single to ever be at number one on all of the Billboard singles charts simultaneously. And finally, in that bracket, we had a track from Roy Orbison, 1963's In Dreams. A song about sleeping that apparently came to Orbison in a dream. Apparently, Orbison dreamed that a radio presenter had announced that track, the one he later ended up composing himself as Elvis's newest hit. But when he woke, he composed it himself in 20 minutes. We have some 60s psych coming up in our next bracket. It'd be impossible to do a show about dreams without some. For the first song in the bracket, though, I cannot say for sure if it does describe a sleeping dream or a more wakeful experience, given it was recorded in 67 in the UK, though. I'm gonna say the group was riffing on either a dream or an imagined experience of their US counterparts. We will kick off our next bracket with a classic track from the English, not the American psych outfit of the same name and same era, from the British group's classic album Tangerine Dream. This is Kaleidoscope with the Sky Children.

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We had The Zombies with a track from the group's lauded second album released in 1968, the album being Odyssey and Oracle, and that track we heard being Hung Up on a Dream. And then we had the Electric Prunes with a track from 66, I Had Too Much to Dream Last Night. That was the second single released by the group and the lead track on the band's eponymous debut album. I only found this out while researching this episode, but apparently a lot of the Electric Prunes hits were written by a woman called Annette Tucker, not by the band themselves. The track we just heard included. Interesting tidbit. It has just gone midnight here on Planet X, and we're going to jump forward to the next decade for our next bracket with a couple of more singer-songwritery tracks. We'll kick off our next bracket with a track from Neil Young's third album released in 1970. The title track, in fact. This is Neil Young with After the Gold Rush.

0: Thought I spied some lead.
1: Start again. Wait a minute, Elvin. Okay, take two.

All right, this is Planet X on 3CR Radical Radio at 8:55 a.m. We continued tonight's dreaming special with Witch and their 1975 track Strange Dream, from the Zamrock Outfit's third album, arguably their most famous, Lazy Bones. Then we have Bob Dylan with Bob Dylan's 115th Dream, from his fifth album released in 65. Bringing it all back home. I had lots of songs about dreaming from Dylan to choose from, including, of course, Bob Dylan's Dream and I Dreamed I Saw St. Augustine, but I chose this one for its particular funkiness. After that, we heard Frank Zappa with a track from 74, Don't Eat the Yellow Snow. It was the first and the namesake of a suite of songs Zappa created about dreaming. To kick off his album Apostrophe. And finally, we had a track from 1981 from Bill Nelson from his second solo album, Quit Dreaming and Get on the Beam. That track was Do You Dream in Color? Just a warning, this is where my brackets will start to become increasingly chaotic. Bear with me, and I guarantee it will be worth your time. But just a warning, to kick off our next bracket, we have a song from The Jam's fifth album, Sound Effects, which was apparently Paul Weller, the lead singer's favourite Jam album, and if not my own, it comes very close to being mine too. It really solidified the diverse talent of the band, moving from a punk mod revival outfit to new wave staples. Definitely want to check out the whole way through if you haven't already. We will kick off our next bracket with The Jam and Dreamtime.

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That track is a longtime favorite of mine, as you'll know if you're a regular listener of my shows, and inspired tonight's theme. I must say, it was a long time ago now, but I've finally got my stuff together, so I hope you're enjoying the show. After Camper Van Beethoven, we had The Modern Lovers with a track from their eponymous debut album, released in 76. That track was Astral Plane. I've been a massive fan of this album for years now, and I'm only just finding out that six of its tracks were produced by another one of my faves, John Cale. That track we heard, Astral Plane included. I can't say I'm entirely surprised though. I knew there was something I was hearing there that I just needed backed up by Wikipedia, I guess. And finally in that bracket, we heard a 1979 single from Suicide. That track was Dream Baby Dream. For our next bracket, we are going to move across the pond. We will kick off with a track from 1981 from New Order's Phoenix-like album Movement, released just a year after Ian Curtis's suicide and recorded in the immediate aftermath of the dissolution of Joy Division. This track is Dreams Never End by New Order.

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I expected something much earlier when I first heard that one. That comes from their most recent album, Fruits of the Deep. And that track was called Dream On. Then we had Cleaners from Venus with a track from their third album released in 1982. That album was Midnight Cleaners. And the whole album was recorded entirely on a four-track tape in lead singer Martin Newell's bedroom. Not just lead singer, but visionary musician Martin Newell. That track was Cleaners from Venus with Corridor of Dreams. And finally, in that bracket, we heard the lead single from The Cure's eighth album, Disintegration, sometimes considered their best. That track from 1989 was Lullaby by The Cure. We are going to move along quickly with a track from Pauline Murray's first solo album after leaving Penetration. This track is backed by the Invisible Girls, perhaps most well known as John Cooper Clarke's backing group. They were formed in Salford by Martin Hannett of Factory Records. I didn't, but I should have realised that the Invisible Girls lineup guested Vinnie Riley of the Daruti Column and John Mayer of the Buzzcocks, amongst many other members of Manchester Royalty. On this track included, I think, this track coming up for you. I have Pauline Murray and the Invisible Girls with Dream Sequence.

You have been listening to Planet X on 3CR Radical Radio here tonight to cap off the final full bracket of our dreaming special. We heard Polystyrene with a track from her debut solo album released in 1980. That album was, of course, Translucent, and that track was Dreaming. After Polystyrene, we had Talking Heads featuring Annie McEnroe on that track. That track comes from the score of my all-time favorite movie, True Stories. You might know it better from the album version with vocals by David Byrne, but if you've seen the movie, and just by the way, if you haven't, you should, you'll know the accompanying visuals to this rendition are mind-blowing and won't leave your head for years. That track from Talking Heads featuring Annie McEnroe was Dream Operator. Finally, in that bracket, we had a track from Suzanne Vega's third album, released in 1990, called Days of Hand Opening. It was the follow-up to her breakout album, Solitude Standing, and featured stars such as Philip Glass and Sean Colvin. On the album, that track we heard from Days of Open Hand was Tired of Sleeping. And in fact, the accordion on that track we heard was played by John Linnell of They Might Be Giants. I hope you've enjoyed this journey through consciousness as much as I've enjoyed putting it together. I'll be back with you in a week's time, hopefully with a very special episode if I can get it together in time. Until then, stay safe and look after yourself. I've put this last closing track on mostly for a laugh. For those of you who are still with me, it doesn't fit my criteria of describing a dream. It is just Morrissey whining as usual, but I thought some of you indie heads might be wondering where it was tonight. This is The Smiths with Last Night I Dreamt That Somebody Loved Me.

Welcome to the Celtic Folk Show. Anne McAllister's my name, and you're tuned to 3CR Community Radio. Pardon me. That was Jack Talty and Cormac Begley, and they were both playing concertinas. They played two hornpipes, the broomstick and Scally Casey's.

That was the beautiful voice of Mary Dillon. Her song is traditional. Ballyronan Maid is the title. And then before her, it was Nevrolicon, who also has a beautiful voice, in my humble opinion. Her song was written by Mick Hanley, and he titled it If This Be Love. Second in that bracket, it was Les Thomas from his most recent brilliant album. The album is called I Remember Everything, and he titled that song Never Be Silenced. And the backing vocalist with Les was Trudy Edgley. And then first up, I think it's a traditional song that Derry Farrell was singing, The Shady Woods of Truro. That's from his True Born Irishman album. And the good news is that Derry is going to be performing at Port Fairy this year. So if you're going to Port Fairy, you'll be able to see him there. And hopefully, and probably, he will have a gig here in Melbourne, although I don't have details yet, but there's plenty of time.

Kilkelly, Ireland, 1880. Dear Michael and John, my sons, I'm sorry to give you the very sad news that your dear old mother has gone. We buried her down at the church in Kilkelly. Your brothers and Bridget were there. You don't have to worry. She died very quickly. Remember her in your prayers.

the earth is a witch, and we still burn her, stripping her down.

That was Christy Moore when he was a few years younger than he is now. His voice sounds quite different to me. The song was written by C. Murphy, and he titled it Burning Times, and it's one of my absolute favourite songs. Before Christy, it was Sean Cain singing About Kilkelly, and that song was written by Peter and Steve Jones. And then first in the bracket, it was Anuna, and they are Francis Cunningham, Carl Heshen and Emma Coughlin, and they played two jigs, both contemporary. Farewell to Jim, and That's More of It. Now here's Van.

It's just after 4 minutes to the hour, so time for me to finish up. That was Donal Clancy, and the title of the tune is The Nomad. And then before him, it was Padre Grin, Tara Breen, Connor Quimmins, and Elaine Hogan. And they played two contemporary tunes, Pass Rate and Yours and Mine. And then first up, of course, Van the Man, Van Morrison, with the Chieftains, Star of the County Down, is the name of the song that he sang. That's all I have time for. I'll be back next week, God willing. Take care.

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1: I'm Kim Salmon. 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

Well, well, well, we're back. Now, I had an extraordinary morning this morning. I had breakfast, which I normally don't have breakfast, but because I was, you know, the cafe next door to the radio station, and guess what? No stigmata of the elderly on my shirt. You know what the stigmata of the, you know what a stigmata is, don't you? You know, when the Jesus Christ was crucified, the marks on his hands and his foot where the nails went in. Well, I've got this original idea, which you can keep, because there's nothing as original. You know, as you get older, you find that you dribble food on your shirt, you know? And if you really dribble, it ends up on your pants too. This morning, nothing. Perfect, beautiful, clean shirt. I'm really proud of myself. Now, tonight, dinner in Brunswick at Naruda's. At the corner of Albion Street and Breeze, B-R-E-E-Z-E Street, starting at 6:30 p.m. Usually we're finished by 9:30, so hopefully you can get there on time. Meet like-minded people, get involved in arguments. We've had a few arguments. So get involved in conversation or look at somebody who looks like you. So that's tonight. Now, next Wednesday, at the Footscray Hotel, 48 Hopkins Street, I'll be doing a presentation on the 1891 Shearer's Strike and what it all means for the country. I'll assume most of you weren't alive then, so we've forgotten, but it was a pivotal moment in Australian history. 6:30 p.m. for a 7 p.m. start. Now, the Footscray Hotel is an old-fashioned hotel. It's so old-fashioned they haven't got beer-soaked carpets because the carpets are so threadbare, the beer runs down the front door, out the front door, I should say. So you're allowed to bring food because they don't have food. So please bring some food to share. So that's Wednesday the 21st. And on Wednesday the 28th, we'll be having dinner at La Porchetta's in Frankston. So that's a few things. I mean, the whole purpose of these dinners is to actually get listeners to come along, get out of their little cubby hold and come along, meet like-minded people in their neck of the woods, because sometimes it can be very difficult holding radical opinions, especially in the end of the first quarter of the 21st century. Now, what else have we got on the agenda? Now, I'd like to thank all those people who came to the Peter Norman commemoration on Friday. It was good to see Sandy, one of Peter Norman's daughters, there. She'd come all the way from Echuca to attend. I think it's the 8th, Sunday the 8th of November, or could be the 9th. I'll check this, but it's the Sunday before Armistice Day. We'll be having our usual gathering down at the Murchison Cemetery. How exciting. It's the Francesco Fantine Day, and we've also got a new organisation called Never Again, No Civilian Internment. Now, we'll have some material regarding both organisations up in the next week or so. Hopefully you'll be able to have a look at it, and maybe you'd like to join us, because we are entering interesting times. It reminds me of the old Chinese curse. Now, they didn't swear at you. They said, I hope you live in interesting times. Interesting times basically means upheaval and chaos. So there's a few things. Oh, there's an election. That's right, on the 28th of November. And I'll make a decision this week about where I am standing. I've had a few offers, so we'll talk about that next week. Here we go. The sacred cows have come in. They're all standing in the state election.

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If there's somebody you want to annoy, is conservative and reactionary, send them a podcast of the Anarchist World This Week. I'm sure they'll enjoy it. If you wonder what anarchy is all about, no, it's not about the chaos around us. Anarchos means without rulers. The whole concept of anarchy or anarchism is to create a society without rulers. Why don't we want rulers? Because inequalities in power and wealth are the lifeblood. That's right, the lifeblood of losers, I should say, no rulers. And so we're interested in creating a society without rulers, which means creating a society based on equal decision-making power, possibly through direct democratic means. And I know this sounds a bit wishy-washy, holding wealth in common and using for the common good. I mean, we're all supposed to be born equally, aren't we? Obviously, we're not. Let's move on. You lose, the algorithm wins. Humanity loses, the algorithm wins. Now, it's fascinating. Algorithms. All an algorithm is a series of steps. All right, it's a series of steps which, you know, is used on the World Wide Web. Now, the fascinating thing about life is, if you don't want to listen to the Anarchist World This Week, well, you don't listen to the Anarchist World This Week. And if you don't want to buy some tattered jeans, you know, for an inordinate price, you don't have to buy tattered jeans at an inordinate price. But if you're a social warrior, if you're a web master, as they say, or even if you're little old you and me with a smartphone, not a stupid phone, but a smartphone, you get all these messages, all these ads, all these messages directing you here, there and everywhere. Because the beauty of the 21st century, or the end of the first quarter of the 21st century, is the fact that advertising and ideas can be targeted directly to you. None of this bullshit of watching the same television programs or reading the same newspapers. No. The algorithms, which are made by human beings, obviously, are structured in such a way as to lead you into all these little rabbit burrows which go on and on and on. And it's no wonder so many people have lost the plot. So many people think it's all fake. I mean, I even know people who don't believe gravity exists. And you know what happens if you don't believe gravity exists? Walk over a cliff and see if it exists or not. You'll very soon find out it does exist. Well, you won't if you're dead, will you? But the thing is, what I'm saying is, you lose. Every time you use your little smartphone, that little computer in your pocket, every time you decide to go on the net, you'll be attacked by algorithms whose job it is to either channel your thoughts in a particular way by directing you to sites that have the same opinion, whether it's the manosphere or whatever else. So what we need to do is we need to understand that we are the product. Our information is freely given on the World Wide Web. And algorithms are used to manipulate us in various ways. And that's why so many people in so-called developed world seem to have lost the plot, seem to be ignoring reality, seem to be going on journeys which are divisive, which marginalise, criminalise significant sections of our community, or the community. It's not our community, the community. So, every time you turn on your smartphone, remember, when you press the button to put you on the World Wide Web, you lose, the algorithm wins. If you understand that,
then you are in a position to actually win and make the algorithm lose the game of manipulation. Let's move on. What a sore loser. The Washington buffoon, the man whose name I have difficulty mentioning on the Anarchist World this week. The president. They say, respect the office. Well, I've never respected. The president of the USA, the United States of America. Now, I know the Washington buffoon really wanted a Nobel Peace Prize. He got a peace prize from FIFA, believe it or not. What have they got to do with world peace? Now, he was really pissed off this year, really pissed off that a former judge, a South African, of the International Criminal Court received the Nobel Peace Prize because of her work on Gaza. He was so pissed off that the United States of America has applied more and more and more and more sanctions on the International Criminal Court. Extraordinary. What a sore loser. But do we hear any reaction from our elected representatives regarding this? Now, Australia is a member of the International Criminal Court. The United States of America isn't, China isn't, Russia isn't, Israel isn't, but Australia is. So you would think that we would hear the government and the opposition and divided nation, you know, complain about these sanctions on individual judges in the court itself. No, business as usual. Now, you may not remember what today is. Today is the 14th of October, 2026. Well, that's the day I'm broadcasting now. Obviously, people who listen to the podcast will listen to it later on. And many of the community radio stations which take the Anarchist World this week through the Community Radio Network will be listening to the program at a later date, or excerpts of the program at a later date. But I'm broadcasting on the 14th of October, 2026. Now, today marks the third anniversary of the referendum regarding a constitutional voice to Parliament for Indigenous Australians. Now, I campaigned heavily for it, not because I thought it's going to be the saviour of First Nations people. But tactically, it was important that this nation voted to give First Nations people at least some minuscule recognition. Because what it did is, it laid, if this referendum had been successful, as it wasn't, 60% of Australians felt that it was beyond their capacity to give First Nations people a constitutional voice to Parliament. It was just terrible, wasn't it? Horrible, you know, including radical, some so-called radical elements of the Aboriginal and Torres Strait Islander community. But the fact is that any momentum that had been created to build on the 1992 Mabo decision, to talk about treaty and compensation, was lost. That momentum was lost. And 3 years later, we have the situation where the Victorian Liberal Party, if elected to Parliament, has a policy of tearing up the treaty, irrespective of what its limitations are, but tearing up a treaty which took years to formulate between First Nations people and the rest of Victorians. That is their policy. Obviously, it's divided nations policy. We know their policies. But the Victorian Liberal Party, that is their policy. And if they win the election with the assistance of Divided Nation, this is in Victoria, they will tear up that treaty.
if the referendum had been successful, the momentum for change would have gone the other way. Politics, change is about momentum. Sometimes you think nothing is happening, nothing will change. And before you know it, there's a new movement. Sometimes you think that resistance is, you know, useless, that you may as well count your pennies and go on another cruise, or paint your toenails or fingernails. But the fact is, resistance, irrespective of how small, is always useful, because sometimes you can capture that momentum for change. And I'll give you an example. The cockroaches are swarming in India. Yeah, I'm not talking about real cockroaches. I'm talking about the cockroaches. Young people, the cockroaches. Now, the Indian subcontinent, some interesting things have been happening over the past 2 years. One was students leading the revolt to overthrow an authoritarian Bangladeshi government. And we saw things turn on their heads because of that momentum. Although the previous government and president had been in power for a large, extraordinary number of years. But that student protest, which led to almost 300, possibly 400 student deaths as the government tried to maintain its authority, led to cataclysmic changes in Bangladesh. At the same time, last year, we saw a student revolt in Nepal, north of India. Obviously, Bangladesh is east of India, north of India, on India's border. And we saw young people, once again, through direct action, not through begging and beseeching and working up the right channels, through direct action, change the course of that nation. Overthrowing a corrupt government, which had no solutions to any of the problems faced by Nepalese, especially young Nepalese. I mean, one of the biggest exports from Nepal is people as they try to survive. Now, everybody thought that in India, the Hindu nationalist government, which has been governing India now for over a decade, its power was unassailable. Unassailable. And over the last 6 months, we have seen the cockroaches swarm across India. And who are the cockroaches? The cockroaches are self-described young people, hundreds of thousands, not millions of them, who have had enough of the corruption and the authoritarianism of the Hindu nationalists, who seem to have a grip on power which was unassailable. And within a few months, we have seen them on the run. So where did it all come from? Well, in India, access to medical education is highly competitive. There is an examination every year where many sit, few are chosen to complete a medical course or begin a medical course. Corrupt activities within that examination process, where the examination paper was leaked to certain candidates, led to demonstrations by young Indian people.
The education minister at that particular point in time called them cockroaches, unemployed cockroaches. So they took on. They took on that name as their badge of courage, like gay people took on the word gay. Queer people took on the word queer, turning what's supposed to be a negative into a positive and a rallying point for people. Now, the cockroaches caused a little bit of issues in the Hindu nationalist-dominated government. And guess what? The education minister was forced to resign. We have a similar situation a few months later. The Hindu nationalists, like their counterparts, you know, the Washington buffoon and his crew, which I'll talk about in a minute, well, they were a bit concerned about their power base, future elections. So the Indian Electoral Commission has just removed 135 million people from the Indian electoral roll. That's almost 15% of people who are registered. 135 million people from the Indian electoral roll. This has caused consternation, especially among young people who see very little future for them in a government dominated by Hindu nationalist elements. And mass marches have begun again, especially in New Delhi, where the government was so frightened that it arrested the leaders, but has since been forced to release them, and sent in the troops as well as police to break up the demonstration, which has led to the arrests of thousands of young people in New Delhi in the past week or so. So although you may think or may feel that resistance is useless, the fact is that sometimes momentum can be created which moves things along in a more positive way. Now let's look at Australia. Now it's interesting in Australia the momentum has gone the other way. Currently, it's divided nation which has momentum. And as I've said over and over on this program, divided nations' momentum is not due to their divisive policies, but due to the fact that governments and opposition in this country over the last 50 years during the neoliberal revolution, which was about privatisation, deregulation, globalisation and corporatisation, has left an increasing number of Australians on the margins. An increasing number of Australians despairing for their future and the future of their children. And what we've seen is the divided nation has been able to capitalise on this disillusionment. And to a significant degree, that momentum has been created as a result of left-wing groups which have a different, more egalitarian view of the economy, as well as the Australian Greens, the other political party which gained momentum in the past, because of their addiction to identity politics and not looking at the economic question. As Paul Keating famously said, it's about the economy, stupid. And when you have a situation, as we've seen in this country and around the world, especially the so-called developed world, where governments and oppositions are reading from the same neoliberal hymn book, we create
the climate that allows groups like Divided Nation to gain political, social and cultural momentum. Now, it is no accident that billionaires, not just one, not just Madam Reinhardt, not just one, but there are a number of billionaires who are pouring money into Divided Nation. And so why are they pouring money into Divided Nations? Let's not forget that one of the most fascinating images I've ever seen was Gina Reinhardt on the back of a truck complaining about the Rudd government trying to introduce a mining super profits tax. Extraordinary. Extraordinary picture. So they know that if we are not divided, but what are really superficial issues, they know if the Australian people, like the Indian cockroaches, like the people of Nepal, like the students in Bangladesh, they know that if we're united regarding change, they have no hope of overcoming that political and social momentum. So what we are now seeing is billionaires pouring money into Divided Nation, where we have a political party and a political movement which has coalesced around policies and ideas that are divisive in our community, that are not have anything to do with the economy, have nothing to do with improving people's bottom line. It has nothing to do with improving the social security net. It's about colour. It's about sexual identity. It's about race. It's about creating divisions that are so huge within the Australian society, as we see in the United States of America with the Make America Great Again movement. The fact is that when you look at the political handbook which is being used by Divided Nation, is an exact replica of the Make America Great Again, you know, movement. Not talking to sections of the media which question them, but launching legal action against people who put a little bit of pressure on them. Because ultimately, like all bullies, they have a glass jaw. So what is a glass jaw? It's very simple. It's a boxing terminology. It means somebody is willing to dish it out, but once they receive a punch, they crumble. And that's what they have, a glass jaw. But unfortunately, in 2026, the political parties that were created in order to represent working people in this country have been totally Dutchist. And that what that means, an old late 19th century term for Labour people who enter Parliament, who within a few years, their policies are very similar to the opposition. I'll give you an example. I'll give you a little bit of history here. Well, you know, people say history doesn't matter, does it? History in Australia began when we woke up this morning, didn't it? You know? Doesn't matter what happens in the past, we're told. I mean, I'll just regress for a minute because I think this is another extraordinary situation, especially on the third anniversary of the failure of the constitutional referendum. Now, we had a cataclysmic victory in the soccer world by South Melbourne.
a soccer club, which has been around for decades. Basically, initially, it was about ethnic identity, mainly Greek. Defeat Melbourne Victory in the final of a competition which occurs in this country between clubs that are not in the A-League and other clubs that are not, you know, that are in the A-League. Now, South Melbourne won that grand final against a professional team, the Melbourne Victory. And I think, you know, where's this going, Joe? Where's this going, Joe? Now, South Melbourne has always believed that it has been treated unfairly by the people who control the A-League in football, soccer. But we saw the reason. I think it was Saturday. We saw the reason why South Melbourne will never be part of the A-League. Once again, and this is an extraordinary situation, I'm just going to go through it, but once again, when an Aboriginal member was doing a welcome to country, I think it was Mr. Collins, a welcome to country at the beginning of the match, he was booed by a significant number of people, South Melbourne supporters. A little bit like happened at the War Memorial by the Hitler fans. Now, this is extraordinary. South Melbourne was established years ago by the Greek community. It was established to give them a sense of identity. Now, people of my age, and I'm 75, I'll be 75 in a few weeks, people of my age would understand the racism which was directed at us as first generation, you know, sons and daughters of migrants. And the migrants, the Greek, Italians, the Maltese, Croatians, the Bolts, they used to call them, that came across after World War II. It was a day-to-day occurrence. And here we have, the grandchildren and the great-grandchildren of this club, which was initially built by the Greeks, migrants in this community, now booing a First Nations representative for a welcome to country. Now, this type of behaviour is becoming more and more common. It's extraordinary that people who have made their way on the back of the dispossession of First Nations people, the violent dispossession of First Nations people, now can't even stomach the idea that the grandchildren, great-grandchildren of these migrant communities which set up this club can't even stomach the idea of First Nations people actually being acknowledged. Extraordinary. And that's the disease that we have, see? It's a disease. When you have a major political party saying they're going to tear up a treaty if they're elected to government, when we have a political party like Divided Nations, which currently has momentum because of the failures of the neoliberal revolution,

are now unravelling rapidly. Rapidly. But it's not a moment for concern. It's a moment to fight back. And that's what it's about. It's a moment to fight back. It's not a moment to withdraw your bat as that ball is bowled towards your head. It's a moment to lift that bat and hit that ball for six. Because political momentum can occur at any time if we are willing to continue to struggle to ensure that everybody in this community enjoys the Commonwealth. 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The program is podcast. My name's Joseph Toscano. Now let's move on. Remember the old saying, the apple doesn't fall far from the tree. Well, like a lot of old sayings, there's always a way out. Now, if the apple tree is growing on the hill and the apple falls off the tree, it's going to roll down that hill. And this is what's happened to the Australian Labor Party in this country. The party that has taken the U out of Labor, it's Australian L-A-B-O-R, not L-A-B-O-U-R party, right? Now, the Australian Labor Party was formed as a result of the failure of the Shearer strike in 1891. That strike was comprehensively lost by the Shearers. Not only were they forced to go back to work on reduced wages, their leaders were jailed. 14 of them were sentenced to 3 years hard labour on St. Helena Island in Moreton Bay, which is about 3 kilometres from Brisbane, out in the bay there. For conspiracy, sedition and rioting. And they spent 2.5 years before they were eligible for release. So the labour movement, which had been relying on trade unionism and direct action withdrawing their labour, decided that they would move into the parliamentary arena. And on the 9th of September 1892, which was a year after the failure, a year and a bit after the failure of the Shearer strike, we saw the Queensland Labor Party formed and its manifesto read Beneath the Tree of Knowledge, which was the tree outside the Barcaldine railway station under which the Shearers met, which interestingly was poisoned in 2006, but that's a different story. And then we saw the election of the first Labor government in the world, in Queensland of all places, in 1899, lasted 7 days. And in 1904, Mr. Chris Watson, Labor Party, governed for 4 months as there was differences between the protectionists and the free traders, because these were the three major parties in those days, Labor, protectionists, free traders. And then in 1905, the Tom Price-led Labor government in South Australia became the first Labor government elected for a full term. And in 1910, Andrew Fisher, the same man who promised to protect the British Empire to the last man and the last shilling, was elected. The Labor Party was elected with a majority in both houses of Parliament. So that's political momentum. You saw the political momentum over a decade. But unfortunately, the apple didn't fall off the tree, the Labor apple didn't fall off the tree onto the ground. It fell.

fell off the tree and rolled down the hill into the garden of the 1%. And that's the dilemma. It is now rotting in the garden of the 1%. The 1% that own the means of production, distribution, exchange and communication. The 1% who've done so well during the neoliberal revolution at the expense of the majority of people in this country. So no wonder people are turning their back on these parties. No wonder. But the dilemma, as I keep saying, is that the issue which is central to the situation we find ourselves in this country in 2026, a situation we should not find ourselves in because of our historical background, is the fact that power and wealth continue to lie in the hands of a shrinking minority which dictates parliamentary policy. Not in terms of telling parliamentarians what to do, but in terms of destroying public support for any momentum that has any impact on their bottom line. Look at the minuscule changes to negative gearing rules. Look at the hysteria that follows these changes and the continuing hysteria that follows these changes. Look at this government's attempts to, tamper at the edges with the family trust laws which affect about 200,000 Australians. What's that about? What's that? What? 2%? Hysteria. Remember the hysteria which revolved around superannuation contributions and the fact that anybody with more than $3 million would actually pay a little bit more in tax? Total hysteria affected 18,000 people in this country. And that's the dilemma. The legacy media, the majority of this legacy media, especially the Murdoch media, continues to resist violently every time anything occurs which has an impact on the income of their supporters. And people say to me, "Oh, Joe, don't worry about the legacy media. We've got the World Wide Web." Well, boys and girls, the Murdoch family and their, publicly listed supporters continues to support the Australian newspaper, the only national paper in this country, despite it never having made a profit during its 60 years of existence. And that's because they set the political, social and cultural agenda, which is picked up by the World Wide Web. Because the World Wide Web, to a significant degree, is about opinion. It's not about fact. I mean, you can get some facts if you want on the World Wide Web, but as far as politics, culture, society is concerned, it's about opinion. And if you continue to have the same opinions percolating through the World Wide Web regarding the dastardly Labor government, which isn't even a Labor government because it sits in the garden of the 1%, rotting, you get this situation. And that's the situation you find in Australia today. Now, when I'm driving, I go past a rubbish bin in the morning, all right? Yeah, well, I go past a lot of rubbish bins, but this rubbish bin is a little bit different to most rubbish bins. It has a poster on the side, and this, I think people need to remember that you can have a poster on your rubbish bin to tell people what you think. And there are two graphs, the block graphs. One red, one blue. And you've got this man looking at these graphs. And one is, the red one is right up in the sky. And the blue one is so small you can hardly see it. And he says,
on the bin. Why so small? Why so small? And what he's doing is he's comparing the income that Norwegians receive from their natural resources to the income that Australians receive from this country's natural resources. So here you have this bin that tells a story with this poster stuck on it. And this man looking at this graph. And I think that encapsulates the reason we never have enough money in this country for anything that is important. Never enough money for public hospitals. Never enough money for public schools. Never enough money for public infrastructure. That's why we have over 32,000 registered charities who are trying to make up the difference. When you see registered Australian charities who are asking Australians to support Australian children going to public schools, you begin to understand how big the problem is. When you have a social security net that has so many holes in it and nobody willing to repair them, especially for people on a new start allowance, I should say. The fact is that why? Now, we live on a continent. There's only 5 continents on planet Earth, the blue planet. Well, maybe it'll become a grey planet soon, but it's blue still. Right? There's only 5 continents. We live on a continent. We have 28 million people living in Australia. 28 million people. That's 0.03% of the world's population, which is over 8 billion, okay? We have some most extraordinary natural resources under the earth. Uranium, coal, gas, gold, bauxite, rare earths. That's the new one, isn't it? Rare earths, copper. And the list goes on and on. And what we have is a system where the corporations, the Gina Reinhardts of the world, which own iron ore, which own the Twiggy Forests of the world, which own this material, courtesy of the successive Australian governments, paying minuscule royalties and minuscule taxes on these extraordinary resources which theoretically belong to the Commonwealth. That's right, Commonwealth of Australia. Extraordinary situation. And that's why that graph, when this gentleman, cartoon character, is looking at these graphs, one which is the income which Norway distributes to its citizens because of its policies regarding its natural resources, and one which demonstrates the percentage that Australians receive as a result of our policies, he says, why so small? Why so small? And it's so small because the major political parties in this country have for far too long acquiesced to their demands. See, I'm a great believer in nationalising all these assets and putting Gina back and Twiggy back on a pension. All right? Don't know what type of pension, maybe a new start allowance. Because why should they make extraordinary amounts of money, then people like Gina and another unnamed billionaire who turned up at the Washington buffoons mentioned, why should they continue to reap the benefits while an increasing number of Australians find themselves turning to Divided Nation, which offers no
economic solutions to the problems. Could you imagine if a divided nation started to talk about nationalising this country's resources? My God, or I should say my gods, what would happen? I think Gina would remove her money, take back her jet, take back the headquarters. Who knows? Ask for a refund on the trip to Sicily. This list goes on and on. But what I'm just saying is this is the situation we find ourselves in because we have allowed it to happen. That's right. You and me, we allowed it to happen. Unfortunately, too many Australians for far too long have believed in trickle-down economics. And the fact is, trickle-down economics is a very simple concept. The rich get richer, the poorer get poorer. Well, it doesn't happen. I call it trickle-down. Any of you remember treacle, how thick it is and how long it takes to come down and then it covers you all, you know, covers you with treacle, which can be pretty hard to lick off, but off your fingers, I should say. But here we are, trickle-down economics. And every time any government attempts to make even the minuscule difference in terms of redistribution of wealth in this country. And that is the key. It's not about the fact that we are a poor country. We are not Bangladesh, 110 million people living on a floodplain. This is Australia, an extraordinarily rich country where there should be no child living in poverty. All right, remember what Mr. Hawke said in 1991, no child shall live in poverty, and they laughed at him. Right, where we shouldn't have people concerned about keeping a roof over their heads, where we shouldn't have people waiting for months for necessary treatment at public hospitals, where we shouldn't have a second-rate public education sector, not because the teachers are second-rate, but because of a lack of resources and assets. And the list goes on and on. What other people in their right mind would be giving private schools taxpayers' money to teach kiddies in the best environment possible, where their parents pay fees and the government gives them money? And the fact is, the federal government gives more money to private schools than it gives to the public schools. And then when we ask, you look at the NDIS fiasco, you look at, a very important reform, National Disability Insurance Scheme. Not enough money. We need to pull back on the expenses for the 800,000 people that are in the scheme today. We need to pull back. There's never enough money. It's going to bankrupt us. So, why is there never enough money? Why do we find ourselves in this situation in 2026? Very simple. The ALP apple has rolled down the hill into the garden of the 1%. Divided nation is the Trojan horse of the 1% that own the means of production, distribution, exchange and communication. They're all about dividing us, on, as I said before, on relatively superficial issues. The Liberal National Party, well, what can I say about the Liberal National Party? Hopefully, they'll be wiped off the face of the earth in the next federal and state election. The Greens, treading water, trying, strangled by identity politics, treading water, not going forwards or backwards. Ultimately, as Mr. Keating told us, it's about the economy, stupid. If you create a society where wealth is concentrated in the hands of a few, you create the very elements in that society which mean the end of that empire.
And whether it's the Washington buffoon and the end of the American empire, whether it's divided nation picking up the Washington buffoon's strategies, whether it's, you know, Australian society, we are reaching the end of empire. And historically, yes, I know history doesn't matter in Australia, but historically, you look at all those wonderful empires that were based on conquest, and you saw them topple. And they toppled because they were not able to provide the basic necessities of the people in that empire because of the wealth which was concentrated at the head of the pyramid. So it's about the economy, stupid. Let's move on. Thank you for listening to The Anarchist World this week. Now, I could go on for hours, but I'm not going to. I only get an hour, 56 minutes. Now, YouTube channels, if you're really interested in looking at things, I think I've got about 400 presentations over 20 minutes. YouTube channel, Public Interests Before Corporate Interests. If you want to join Public Interests Before Corporate Interests, a political group with no momentum currently, no momentum, but if you want to give us a bit of momentum, go to Public Interests Before Corporate Interests. You can join online. Go to the look at the website, Public Interest Before Corporate Interest. You can join online. And guess what? Doesn't cost anything, apart from your soul. I'm just joking. We don't have souls, do we? Well, maybe we do. Another YouTube channel, if you are interested in history, because the present is determined by the past and the future is determined by the present. And if you don't know what the past is, you'll never have any changes. If you go to the webpage josephtoscano.nam, NARM. I've got about 30 or 40 presentations there looking at radical sections of Australian history. The type of history you don't find in the history books because, you know, it doesn't fit the current state. Now, as I said before, well, I don't think I've said it. I'll be standing in the Victorian state election. We're making a final choice in which seat here in Victoria. It'll be a lower house seat, obviously. But the fact is that you do have power. It's not just about casting a ballot every 3 to 4 years to elect a representative to make decisions for you for the next 3 to 4 years. It's much, much more than that. It's about you becoming involved in protest activity, whether it's from a petition to a full-blown protest. The fact is that irrespective of who governs, it's people like you and me that make the difference because we are willing to confront power, not just verbally, but we are willing to confront power on the streets. And if you look at this country's history, every forward movement that's been taken by Australians has come at a personal cost for so many people, but eventually those movements succeed. 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

0: Between March 1973 and March 1976, on or immediately about the Pine Ridge Reservation, not less than 69 members and supporters of the American Indian Movement died violently. While those 69 people were being killed, 342 other members and supporters of the American Indian Movement suffered severe physical assault. And what common sense would tell you is a functioning death squad functioning on Pine Ridge. A functioning death squad that was coordinated, commanded, and controlled by the government of the United States in order to maintain a particular hegemonic relationship to the people and their resources.
1: That's Ward Churchill, and this is Alternative Radio. I'm David Barsamyan. This edition of AR features Ward Churchill on government repression of the American Indian Movement. The reality of what occurred on the Pine Ridge Sioux Reservation in South Dakota in the 1970s is not reflected in most contemporary histories of the United States. Scores of indigenous people were killed, and many more were wounded. Ward Churchill, an activist with the American Indian Movement, draws lessons and inspiration from the events at Pine Ridge as indigenous people continue their struggle for land and dignity. He also discusses the Leonard Peltier case. Peltier was finally freed in 2025 after almost 50 years of imprisonment. Our guest today is Ward Churchill, an activist, author, and academic. Among his many books are Fantasies of the Master Race and A Little Matter of Genocide. He's the co-author of Agents of Repression. He was dismissed from his tenured position at the University of Colorado due to criticism of an essay he wrote. In 2009, a jury found he was wrongfully fired. Ward Churchill passed away in August 2026 at the age of 78. This classic from the AR archives was recorded at Alfred University in Alfred, New York in 1991. And now, Ward Churchill.
0: Hamatakiopi. Hello, my relatives. What we're going to talk about is the U.S. government conceiving and implementing and carrying through with what in Pentagon terminology would be known as a low-intensity war within the confines of the United States, well within the lifespan of everyone in the room. The particular rubric under which it comes, or under which it falls, is called counterinsurgency warfare. But before I get into the forms of what happened and the significance of what happened, I should explain a little bit more of why. It really goes back to 1868, which was the year in which the United States government first acknowledged that it had lost a war with another power. It did not happen for the first time in Vietnam. It happened in what is now the state of Wyoming along something that was at the time called the Bozeman Trail, which the United States was in the process of quite deliberately and systematically violating a previous treaty that it had signed essentially with the Lakota Nation, the Western Sioux, as they're called, the seven bands, Oglala, Sichungu, Minnekanju, Honkpapa, Sanzark, Two Kettles, and Blackfeet. It was a treaty that was signed at Fort Laramie in 1851, demarcating a particular piece of geography, huge piece, setting it aside and acknowledging as being permanently the homeland of these people. This was not something that was done as a result of a war. It was something done in order to set up a diplomatic arrangement providing access for the U.S. Euro-American population from east of the Mississippi River to California gold fields and Oregon. Well, the U.S., beginning in about 1866, decided that it was in its interest in order to expedite the transfer, if you will, of population from certain points to the east to the Montana, recently discovered Montana silver and gold fields, decided to cut a wagon route straight through the heartland of the Sioux. And Red Cloud mustered an alliance not only of the seven bands of his own people, but of the Cheyenne and Arapaho, the northern branches of those two groups as well, and defeated the United States Army in the field. They sued for peace, and they signed another treaty in 1868 at Fort Laramie. They asked Red Cloud to come down and sign it, and he said, no, I'm not going to sign a treaty now. I will not sign a treaty until every last one of your soldiers has been pulled out of my homeland. When the U.S. complied with those terms, he then came down and signed. And what it did was set out an area encompassing all of the present state of South Dakota west of the east bank of the Missouri River, meaning the basin of the Missouri River itself fell within the Lakota territory. A portion of North Dakota, a portion of Montana, about a third of the present state of Wyoming, and about half the present state of Nebraska as a permanent and inviolate Lakota homeland. The United States pledged itself to utilize its military forces not against the Indians, but to prevent its own citizenry from violating the territorial sanctity of the Lakota. It was also a stipulation in that particular agreement that there would be no further Sioux land sessions, as the government called them, none that would be legally binding without the three-quarters expressed consent of all adult Lakota. The territory in question is, again, vast, comprising somewhere between 3% and 4% of the entirety of the lower 48. Permanent territory, distinct, separate national territory of another people, not part of the United States, the boundaries of which were to be guaranteed by the United States in perpetuity, absent that three-quarters express consent. Well, now, to cut through a lot of history, beginning in 1877, the United States expropriated something just slightly over 90% of that total area. They did so in a fashion. I'll give you one example. In 1877, they decided that they wanted the Black Hills proper. They sent a commission out to the Lakota, who in the intervening period had been placed on reservations, had submitted to reservation rule for a number of factors, including the slaughter of the buffalo and the slaughter systematically of their women and children during a winter campaign headed by an individual named Ranald McKenzie following the Custer fight in the summer of 1876. They sent a commission out to buy the Black Hills. Lakota refused. Well, they had been pinned up on reservations by that point. They had been denied their horses. They were no longer mobile. They had been disarmed. The buffalo had largely been exterminated. And the buffalo were explicitly exterminated as a part of a military strategy fomented by the General Staff of the United States Army in order to destroy the military capacity of the Northern Plains peoples. They were therefore utterly dependent upon the government for sustenance, and the government simply, when they refused to sell the hills, cut off their rations and announced that they would be fed again when they signed. A small handful of people did sign in order to renew the rations, nothing approaching the three-quarters express consent required by law, but the hills themselves were transferred. Now, these are the nature of the land transactions that go into the erosion of the Great Sioux Nation. The Supreme Court in 1977, having reviewed the entire record, found that this was totally an illegal taking of land, that there was no legitimate title accruing to the United States, that there was an illegal occupation occurring. Nonetheless, declined to return the land to its rightful owners. The removal of this 90% of the 1868 treaty territory created what is called the Sioux Complex of Reservations. There is Pine Ridge, occupied by the Oglala. There's Rosebud, occupied by the Sechungo, better known as Brule Sioux. There's Cheyenne River, mostly Minneconjou and Sansark. There's Standing Rock, occupied by the Hunkpapa, Sitting Bulls people, and so on. But predator is a perpetually hungry entity. Predator always requires being fed. And the particular meal which was in question, which precipitates the events that we're going to be concerned with on Pine Ridge, has to do with the northern one-eighth of that residue of the Oglala Lakota land base known as Pine Ridge, the northern one-eighth, northwestern one-eighth, of the reservation, which comes to be known as the Sheep Mountain Gunnery Range. And the reason it was known by that rather odd-sounding name is that at the outbreak of World War II, early 1942, the War Department of the United States discovered an uncomfortable fact, and that is, while it had the technological capacity to produce massive amounts of aircraft, it had virtually no personnel trained in aerial gunnery, bombing, being able to hit the target, and so on. They therefore required some area that they could just devastate, making strafing runs and dropping dummy bombs and so on. It needed to be remote from population. It needed to be land that no one would be concerned with. And what better place to locate something like that than on an Indian reservation? They decided that Pine Ridge would be the ideal location. Well, they borrowed it. They borrowed it at the beginning of World War II. And they said, it's your patriotic obligation. We're all one nation now. We're all one nation now. You need to ante up some of your lands in a common cause toward a greater good so that we can mutually win this war. And they said, when the war is over, we'll return the land to you. Now, I expect there are enough history majors in the room and probably some people old enough to remember World War II in the room. It's conventionally understood that the war ended in 1945. Along about 1970, some of the older people in Pine Ridge were starting to wonder what had happened to their one-eighth of the reservation that was to be returned at the end of World War II. There's nothing particularly malicious, in the process which had occurred. It's called, in some quarters, bureaucratic inertia. In other quarters, it's called Indian affairs. Okay. The principle is this. It's a very simple principle. It's when Indians give up land for any reason, no matter what, or when it's taken away from them, no matter how, they never get it back, no matter what's been promised, okay? It's just a rule, a hard and fast rule. So there was agitation that began to occur in Pine Ridge, not just about this particular issue, about a whole complex of issues, but we're not going to be able to go into all of them. This was a centerpiece, however, and this becomes the centerpiece in terms of federal motivations, not necessarily Indian motivations, although none of us understood it at the time. In fact, I think it's fair to say that almost none of us in the American Indian movement and in the people who were trying to recover the land and change conditions on Pine Ridge at the time, none of us really understood why the federal response assumed the form it did, why it was so intense, why it was so virulently lethal. What are they doing? We were running around for 2 years in shock while this happens. Normally, had a group of Indians who had become fairly savvy in political mores, how this country works, and had become fairly adept at utilizing the media to get information out, had begun to raise a hue and cry about an area like the Gunnery Range, perhaps we might have reversed a portion of the historical process and they would simply have said, oops, oversight, and shifted it back, cut their losses. But they didn't do it in this case. They didn't do it, and they had a reason. And the reason was this. There is an entity in the federal government which is little known. It's called the National Uranium Resource Evaluations Institute. NUR, as it's known, had entered into a collaborative arrangement with an entity some of us had begun to call Need Another Seven Astronauts, NASA. NUR had commissioned the development by Kodak of a particular type of film. It's somewhat related to infrared, although this does not record infrared emissions. It records alpha particle emissions. And they had a camera for this film to fit in, and the camera was placed in a satellite, which was launched into orbit by NUR in an orbit around the world taking pictures as it crossed North America. And what they were doing was doing a radiological map of the North American continent. What they were trying to find was a location of every uranium deposit worthy of the name in North America. And you can sort of predict, I suppose, at this point, what's coming next. What they found was a smack dab in the middle of the Sheep Mountain Gunnery Range was a particularly rich uranium deposit. And when they did site investigations, they found out it was not only uranium, but the uranium ore itself, which was particularly rich for the United States. There's richer deposits in Canada, but it's about as rich as it gets down here. This ore was intermixed with pretty rich deposit of molybdenum, which is also a strategic mineral. And so this was a very valuable find. So if they had been inclined, say in 1967, if the agitation had begun in 1967 and they hadn't known this and might have returned to land by 1970, when the agitation really began, they were already locked into a secret trajectory to keep it at all costs. And you have a collision course which has then been established. The idea was that they would effect some means of transferring the land with a legal veneer over it from the Oglala Sioux people. The Oglala Sioux tribe is the official designator that they applied to it. that would transfer this land from them to the federal government itself. They decided to use the National Forest Service as the medium for that because the Forest Service, of course, had the holdings immediately north of the reservation boundary in the Badlands. They would simply add this area permanently to the Badlands, and then they would have access to the Bureau of Land Management, which has oversight in all Interior Department trust holdings, to get at these resources at such time as the United States might want or need to. Well, they knew there was going to be resistance to this from the traditional people who were agitating to recover that portion of the reservation. They also knew that that agitation itself occurred in a broader context of an overall effort that had been entered into by the seven bands of the Lakota jointly in 1921 to recover the treaty area, the expropriated portions of it in their entirety, which is another thing, incidentally, which is ongoing today. Three generations in, and these people are still pursuing litigation to recover their land. Specific means that was devised in the hallowed halls of Washington to accomplish the particular transaction that they wished to see happen. The means to accomplish that was to take a guy, to locate a man who had worked for the feds before. His name was Richard Wilson. He was by profession a plumber and a bootlegger. He had left Pine Ridge. He was in Oglala. He had left Pine Ridge about 5 years before this, about two steps ahead of some peace officers who were going to arrest him for the embezzlement of tribal funds. But they brought him back, and they quashed the charges that were still pending against him. And they funneled money, as it turns out, from the Bureau of Indian Affairs through two contractors, housing contractors in Rapid City, South Dakota, in order that he could finance a campaign and essentially buy votes on Pine Ridge to get himself elected tribal president. And there was a quid pro quo arrangement that was involved in this. Wilson would sign a transfer document in exchange for federal support. And the federal support would be of a sort that would allow him to engage in all sorts of interesting little corrupt maneuvers, misallocation of funds, nepotism, and straight-out embezzlement. They didn't call these things by those names, and yet that's precisely what the quid pro quo shapes up to be. Wilson was elected on the basis of about 20% cut of the eligible votership on Pine Ridge. By and large, the traditionals don't vote. It's not their process. It was not their system of government. They have resisted it all along. So a 20% count of the eligible voters, less than 1,500 people on Pine Ridge, was sufficient to propel him into office, at which point the first resolution that was passed was that his own salary was doubled and he was provided with a tribal consultancy while acting as a tribal president, which doubled that, giving him an annual income somewhere in excess of $30,000 in a reservation area where the per capita annual income was about $1,800. You understand the context. This was wealth. His wife was hired to direct the Head Start program. His brother was hired to head the federally funded housing. His cousin was hired to administer to the justice system, so-called, on the reservation. A cousin was hired to head up the Bureau of Indian Affairs Police. You got a family operation coming here. The housing funds themselves were expended on trailers in which individuals who were friendly to the Wilsons, cronies of the Wilsons, were provided with free housing, essentially, in exchange for a certain type of service. And the service becomes defined quite clearly, and the federal relationship to that particular kind of service becomes defined quite clearly in 1972, the first year of his administration. Because you have a lot of vocal response to these programs that Wilson begins to initiate from the same traditionals who are agitating for the recovery of the land. And the reason he's putting these guys into the trailers is he's sending them out at night to kind of calm people down, as he put it. And the way they calmed them down was to firebomb their houses, to run their cars off the road on the way home from the supermarket, just give them the message that you continue to make noise and there can be consequences to that. Now, 72, this becomes a formal situation. This is the year of the election. He comes in 72. Within the first 6 months, this goon squad, I will call it, becomes formalized and federally supported through a $69,000 Bureau of Indian Affairs grant that's provided to Wilson for discretionary expenditure in order to constitute what's called a tribal ranger group. the tribal ranger group, is the Goons. Now, I'm calling them a bad name, right? Goons, that's the guys that the factory owners, the mill owners up in this part of the world used to hire to come break strikes, beat up the strikers and so forth, the goon squads. Well, it's not got quite the same connotation in Pine Ridge. You see, the tribal rangers that the BIA funded called themselves the guardians of the Oglala Nation. Take the first letter of each of those words. This was their name for themselves. They called themselves the Goon Squad, and they were proud of it. Well, this went along for a period of about 2 or 3 months. As I said, the traditionals did not particularly care to participate in the tribal governance policy which had been implemented under the Indian Reorganization Act imposed upon them from Washington, D.C. This form of government was something that had been devised from Washington as acceptable to Washington and meeting Washington's needs. They had boycotted it essentially ever since its passage. But things were so bad in Pine Ridge as a result of Wilson's programs and the consolidation of the goon squads that they decided in desperation that they would attempt to avail themselves of due process under the Constitution written in Washington, D.C., by which this government functioned, from which supposedly its authority stemmed. They said that they would attempt to impeach Dick Wilson. Said in the Constitution they could, said it was their right. So they created an organization called the Oglala Sioux Civil Rights Organization in Oscro, went from door to door and got names on a petition for an impeachment process to be directed against Dick Wilson. They got more names on the petition to impeach the guy than had voted for him in the first place, including a number of the people who had done that original voting. And they took that to the Bureau of Indian Affairs, which was caught. Of course, this was codified in law. They had an obligation to now hold an impeachment hearing. So they did. They scheduled it. They went through creating the roster of witnesses, all the things you're supposed to do in an impeachment hearing, with one particular, as they would say in political science, anomalous circumstance. The head of the BIA in Pine Ridge appointed Dick Wilson to serve as the chair of the impeachment hearing. They thought this might be controversial. In order to maintain an orderly process to the impeachment proceeding, they imported something called a SOG, Special Operations Group of U.S. Marshals, who were trained in SWAT tactics and equipped accordingly. And the SOG guys came in with their light blue jumpsuits, 60 of them, armed with automatic weapons, including M60 machine guns, and set up. And there's pictures of this that you can find in the New York Times if you go back to late 72, early 73, when these guys were there. Set up sandbag emplacements on top of the tribal buildings and so forth to make sure that no one gets out of line or really objects in any meaningful way to the way the impeachment's being handled. Well, needless to say, Dick Wilson is not impeached. There's a tribal council of 14 people on Pine Ridge. Only 4 managed to show up. The rest did boycott it, said this is an absolute farce. We will not dignify it with our participation. The 4 who did show up were on the goon payroll. They unanimously voted to continue him in office. 2 hours after his successful countering of his own impeachment, Wilson issues an edict that bans any further political meetings of greater than 2 people under reservation for an indefinite period of time. That's a circumstance, February of 1972, when an illegal, I guess under these conditions you'd have to call it illegal because he had banned it in the federal government, was reinforcing his authority. An illegal meeting of traditionals held at the Calico Hall outside the reservation village of Oglala took a decision. Well, actually, they took 2. One, they called up to Rapid City, the American Indian Movement, and requested physical support. Under these conditions, they felt they needed security, and they felt they needed people who knew more about how to reach the outside world than they did, since they were reservation, traditional, grassroots people. They weren't used to dealing with outsiders. They weren't used to dealing with NBC, CBS, and they also weren't used to operating in a context of what amounted to martial law. So they asked for support, and they had a meeting. A continuation of that meeting once the AIM people arrived, Russell Means, Dennis Banks, Carter Camp, and others came down from Rapid City. A decision was taken that on the following morning that a press conference would be held at the historic site on Wounded Knee, site of an 1890 massacre in which the 7th Cavalry reconstituted after Custer got his etiquette lesson, the Little Bighorn, slaughtered 350-odd Lakota, mostly women and children and old people, in the snow in December. It's a symbolic site. It was known even to non-Lakotas. So they felt they would go to this site and they would hold a press conference. And the press conference would be utilized as a mechanism to make the outside world aware of the conditions which had been imposed upon Pine Ridge by the federal government and its interfacing tribal government. They felt that if the outside world became aware of what was happening there, there would be an outcry and the situation would be changed, relatively peaceful process. Well, that was deluded. That was naive. But it's always assuming the best about the people who are doing things to you, either directly through their direct action or through acquiescence of ignoring reality that's right there before them very eyes. 30-car caravan of people went from Calico Hall to Wounded Knee in the middle of the night, and they stayed there through the night. Other people were sent, Ted Means, Russ's brother, and a couple of other people were sent in the opposite direction from Calico Hall to Rapid City to organize a press and bring them to Wounded Knee in the morning. But when people in Wounded Knee woke up in the morning, they found they were surrounded by Wilson's goons. Roadblocks had been set up and they were sealed in. Shortly thereafter, members or elements of the SOG unit showed up. Aha, people inside, again naively, said, the marshals are here, so the roadblocks will come down. We can either have the press conference or at least we can get out. The marshals reinforced the goons' positions. Shortly thereafter, the first FBI observers showed up. By evening, we had Colonel Volney Warner and a Colonel Jack Potter, one representing the Special Warfare School at Fort Bragg, the other a direct assistant to General Alexander Haig, the White House liaison. They made arrangements for the deployment of 14 armored personnel carriers from the South Dakota National Guard and for Strategic Air Command F-4 Phantom aircraft to begin to do overflight aerial reconnaissance. They placed on alert a battalion of special operations troops at Fort Carson, Colorado, and the inventory of ordnance available at Fort Carson, Colorado, to be utilized by federal authorities on scene, perimeter, at Wounded Knee. The buildup led to nearly 300 federal personnel on site. They were equipped with M60s, the APCs were equipped with 50 caliber Browning machine guns, armor-piercing ammunition. Over the 71-day siege, it's always called an occupation in a newspaper. It was a siege. The people didn't go there to occupy the place and stay. They were sealed in and couldn't get out. Now, I know there was traffic in and out, supply and so forth, but the conditions really add up to a siege. During that 71-day siege, more than a 500,000 rounds of military ball ammunition fired from the federal blocking positions into the AIM perimeter, and traditionals as well, at Wounded Knee. 9 Indians were seriously wounded. 2 were killed, Buddy Lamont, Frank Clearwater. No federal authorities died. Although there was a case where an FBI agent was hit in the wrist by a spent round, it probably hurt. I imagine it did. I've been hit by metal that was flying hard. I know what it feels like. I don't imagine it was a pleasant experience. Hit him right here in the inside of the wrist. Did not break the skin. Bruised him badly. His head was swathed in bandages, and he was medevaced by helicopter to the Strategic Air Command base, Ellsworth Base, just outside of Rapid City, where the press was assembled to see this desperately wounded FBI agent to show the kind of savagery that was being engaged in of the AIM people and the traditionals who were trapped inside Wounded Knee. Another federal employee by the name of Lloyd Grimm was hit and actually hit bad. He got a bullet in the lower back. He's permanently paralyzed. He's still in a wheelchair. The only problem with what happened to Lloyd Grimm is that, well, in the paper they said he was shot by AIM people firing outward at the federal lines. Lloyd Grimm was facing AIM people with a weapon at the time he was hit. He's hit in the lower back. Very strange. It's part of an overall context of strangeness that was beginning to occur at the time. See, the first thing that happens there is a policy conflict within the federal law enforcement personnel about how they're going to put people back in line to where this land transfer can occur. Now, I don't even know that the federal authorities directly involved online knew what the agenda was. They didn't have to. They're following orders, you see. this informed citizenry making conscious choices about how the government's to work. Even the people who are in responsible positions don't know why they're being told they need to do one thing or another, but they just go out and do it. Well, I've heard of other countries that worked that way, but they were not representative democracies. You put two and two together there. I doubt if Wayne Colburn, who was the director of the U.S. Marshal Service at the time, knew why exactly it was so important to deal with the Indians in the way they were to be dealt with on Pine Ridge. And I doubt very much even that Joe Trimbach, who was a special agent in charge of the Minneapolis office of the FBI during that period, and who ultimately became a major player in what was to follow, I doubt if he really knew why. All he knew is these people were dissident, and therefore they needed to be made an example of, and he was about to do that. Now, Colburn's idea and the way he wanted to deploy the marshals was to essentially negotiate a stand down and bring the people out of the perimeter, scatter them, and then he could deal with them piecemeal, okay, and primarily through the legal process. And a portion of this becomes actualized. That was his plan. The FBI, on the other hand, had another view, and they say so in internal documents. They resent the fact that they've been told that orders have been issued by Colburn's people, who were the binding authority over the deployment of federal forces at that time, not to shoot to kill. They want to shoot to kill. They don't want a negotiated stand down, and they don't want legal process. They want to make an example of AIM. They join with the Wilsonites in what is articulated by Dick Wilson as an emotional impetus to make sure that AIM dies at Wounded Knee. That's a quote. We want to go in and roll them up. Well, this policy dispute ends up in an interesting set of circumstances. By week six of the siege, Colburn has figured out that the goon squads that are functioning under Wilson's authority on Pine Ridge are a loose cannon on the deck, and that his guy, Grimm, was probably shot in the back by a goon who was in a position behind the federal perimeter firing at the AIM positions, and that the federal marshals were in between the goons and AIM. He was caught in a crossfire, hit by somebody who allegedly was on his own side. A result of that is that Colburn uses his men to begin to attempt to disarm the goon squads. The goons have been armed with the same kind of paraphernalia you see on any reservation, and for that matter, probably in any rural community in this country. They've got deer rifles, shotguns, some old Springfields, a couple of M1s. Out there, that's what they've been firing with, and as the marshals disarm them, they suddenly start showing back up sporting brand new M16s. Well, they weren't going down to the local hardware store and buying these. These were military issue. What appears to have happened was that the FBI resolved a policy conflict with the U.S. Marshals Service by placing them in such an awkward position, utilizing the goons as a surrogate force to fire at marshals as well as AIM people, that as soon as the siege is lifted at the end of the 71 days, the first thing the marshals want to do is get the hell off the reservation, which is exactly what Colburn had them do. He withdrew his men within the first 5 days, leaving the FBI in absolute control of the field on Pine Ridge. The FBI, which is now tightly interlocked in fraternal relations with the goons. Now, a number of analysts, myself included, have suggested that what happens during this next three-year period of time is directly the responsibility of the Federal Bureau of Investigation. And it's directly the responsibility of the Federal Bureau of Investigation because we contend, logic would tell you clearly, that the goons were armed by, equipped by, provided with field intelligence by, and provided essentially blanket immunity by, from prosecution when they were caught in criminal endeavors by the FBI. And we've always been told that you don't have a smoking gun, you don't have the hard evidence, this is conjectural, it's wildly irresponsible. Well, the goon squad worked as a shadow organization of the BIA police. About a third of the constituents, and this is known, they've said so. The question had to do with the arming, the equipping, the intelligence, and all the rest of that. About a third of the members composing the BIA police on Pine Ridge were moonlighting as goons. They were on the Wilson payroll. The nominal head of the BIA police, Delmar Eastman, who had been imported from Crow Reservation for that purpose, was head of the goon squads and said so. And his number two man in the BIA police, Dwayne Brewer, was the Western Regional Coordinator of Goon Operations and has said so. Well, Brewer has also gone on record lately as saying the FBI provided us with M16 rifles, M79 grenade launchers, dynamite, plastic explosive, armor-piercing ammunition, field intelligence. They told us who was going to be where, when. And they gave us assurance that even if we were seen doing what it was we were being sent out to do, nothing would happen. Okay, between March 1973 and March 1976, on or immediately about the Pine Ridge Reservation, not less than 69 members and supporters of the American Indian Movement died violently. 69. That is an extremely conservative number. That

Squad. In no case was there an FBI investigation leading to a prosecution, not one. Not one. In all but four of the cases, there was no investigation at all. The FBI is the preeminent law enforcement entity from the federal point of view on an American Indian reservation, any American Indian reservation. While those 69 people were being killed, 342 other members and supporters of the American Indian movement suffered severe physical assault. Now, I'm not talking about getting roughed up in a grocery store checkout line. I'm talking about beating with baseball bats. I'm talking about being run off roads into ditches. I'm talking about being stabbed. I'm talking about being burned with gasoline from a Molotov cocktail. I'm talking about serious physical assaults. 342. Now, this is a population base at that time of only a little over 5,000 people. Detroit, Michigan, during the same years that we're talking about, according to the FBI's Uniform Crime Report, was the murder capital of the United States. And I can't remember how many deaths per 100,000 Detroit incurred. But what I can remember is that the violent death rate, just the people we're talking about on Pine Ridge during that three-year period of time, was 17 times that of Detroit. Detroit, the murder capital of the United States. Well, it probably was, because we're not really dealing with the United States, we're dealing with another country occupied by U.S. forces. You can look to the third world and you can find comparable rates, but not in the United States. What you have is a third world context inside the United States during the mid-1970s. And what you have, given what Brewer has laid out clearly, and what other goons are now coming forward and saying, and what common sense would tell you, is a functioning death squad functioning on Pine Ridge. A functioning death squad that was coordinated, commanded, and controlled by the government of the United States in order to maintain a particular hegemonic relationship to the people and their resources. You have another nation inside the United States which is colonized for its own purposes by the United States, and that colonial relationship is maintained and is maintained internal to the United States through actualization and utilization of the same forms which pertain to the third world U.S. client-state relationships. Mano Blanco, the death squads, the white hand as they're called, is not something innately unique to Latin America. It is something innately unique to the U.S. form of maintaining hegemony and control over the resources of others, not just out there, but right here as well. Now, the FBI said his own story about what transpired there. The FBI has, as I just suggested, simply denied the relationship that I have outlined between itself and the goon squad. It has denied that the goons were used as a surrogate to take care of AIM, to crush AIM resistance, to crush Indian resistance on Pine Ridge during that period in time because of lack of proof. Well, that's passé. Now we have the proof. And it's also maintained, as George O'Clock, the assistant special agent in charge of the Rapid City FBI office, the resident agency there under which Pine Ridge falls, an inability to come to grips with the massive violence which occurred in the wake of the Wounded Knee occupation, mainly because of the presence of the violence-prone American Indian movement. It had a lack of resources and consequent ability to come to grips with that, to prosecute and investigate as efficiently as it would like. Well, Agent O'Clock ignored a few interesting pieces of information when he made that pitch, and I will agree with him that it was a massive wave of violence. So I would agree with that. But what he neglected to say was that he was experiencing at that time the greatest concentration of agents to citizens ever maintained by this entity, the FBI, any place, any time in the history of that bureau inside the United States. The greatest concentration, and the greater the concentration of agents, the greater the degree of violence which was experienced. And while they were too short-handed to investigate homicides and serious physical assaults of AIM members, capital offenses in many cases, just didn't have the manpower to do it. He, at the same time, had the manpower to amass 316,000 separate investigative file classifications against the victims, leading to 562 indictments on felony charges among the victims, 562 felony indictments, which produced an all-time low yield in terms of results,

0: Bureau, 15 convictions, none of them for anything more serious than interfering with the function of a postal inspector in performance of his lawful duties. Colonel Warner summed it up quite well, what was going on there. They were deliberately going out and filing charges against the AIM cadres and the supporters of AIM in order to tie them up in court and to bankrupt them in mounting legal defense and in raising bail and to keep their energies tied up in keeping themselves out of prison, even though there was no reasonable hope on the part of the Bureau that convictions would ordinarily result. And Warner said, "We can win. Their best organizers and their most committed members are tied up in court for an indefinite period of time, and their resources are totally strapped in terms of legal defense, and so we can win even if not one person is convicted." And meanwhile, the goon squads functioned with impunity in a certain other area of what the FBI calls, in this arena, this counterintelligence arena, as they put it, as neutralization. You see, the FBI itself defines success in counterintelligence not in terms of investigative outcomes, not in terms of indictments and successful prosecutions and prison terms to be served by people who have violated federal laws, but in terms of, according to Richard G. Held, an architect of their counterintelligence operations domestically, neutralization of target. Well, if you're in a prison cell, you're neutralized in terms of your effectiveness as a political organizer. If you're tied up in court or jail for an extended period, you are neutralized in terms of your effectiveness as a political organizer. If you're beaten into brain damage, say, you're probably going to be neutralized in terms of your effectiveness as a political organizer. When all else fails and you're killed, obviously that serves the same purpose. The case of Leonard Peltier comes directly out of this particular context, a context which by 1975, the point at which the Peltier case becomes an operant reality, has been described by the U.S. Commission on Civil Rights itself, an official entity in two consecutive official reports, as a reign of terror existing on the Pine Ridge Reservation, a reign of terror which appears to be perpetrated by agencies and entities associated with the federal government. That's a direct quote. And it has to do with the fact that people were given an alternative by mid-1975, do one of two things. You're getting battered into oblivion. You can either back off and acquiesce in the political agenda of your opponents, the federal government and those aligned with it, or you can take more extreme measures. You can begin to engage in physical security. The AIM people have been called violence and violence prone, but the fact of the matter is that throughout this period, while AIM and those aligned with AIM are being called violent and violence prone, 60-odd members of their organization, my organization, and their supporters are being killed. Nobody is dying on the other side. Nobody's talking about the goons, and nobody's talking about the violence-prone FBI. Well, some people opted to go in one direction, some people opted to go in another. Some people did gear down. Some people were intimidated. Some people were bludgeoned into submission, and others requested that we gear up physical security to provide them with security to allow them to continue with their political articulation and not be shot to pieces as a result. And one of those particular encampments that was established for that purpose on a property belonging to Harry and Cecilia Jumping Bull outside of Oglala, that same village where the Calico Hall meeting had occurred 2 years before, was selected by the FBI, again according to its internal documents, as a point of attack. What they don't say is why they decided they wanted to attack it. It's fairly apparent that they wanted to provoke an incident which would justify in the public mind their bringing of extraordinarily massive federal force to bear on that reservation, because after 2 years of attritional warfare, they had not been able to completely break the opposition, that they would come in with hundreds of militarily equipped agents and auxiliary personnel and essentially roll up the reservation, drive AIM from it once and for all by virtue of having intimidated the traditionals that worked there to a sufficient extent that they would be no longer willing to engage in political activity. It didn't work out quite as they had planned. Two of their agents died in the process of sparking the firefight, which was to serve as the catalyst agreement. And they couldn't catch any of the Indians at the time who were culpable from their point of view in this. They all got away. But the head of that particular encampment was a guy named Leonard Peltier. And he was where he was, and he did what he did at a specific request that the old people who were opposing the federal land grab on Pine Ridge at the time. Leonard was there. Leonard set up the defensive compound. Leonard participated in the armed defense on June 26, 1975, when the agents attacked. Leonard did not, however, did not shoot either of those men any more than he shot the Indian man that was killed that day, Joe Stuntz. There is significant indication that the federal government has always known that Leonard did not shoot the two individuals for which he was charged, Ron Williams and Jack Kohler, FBI agents. And if they don't, I can tell you clearly, unequivocally today, that Leonard did not kill these two men, because I talked to the guy who did. The way that particular case was handled was part of the swan song of the FBI operations on Pine Ridge, because they did use it. I mean, it worked to their advantage. They didn't plan it. They didn't plan to get their agents killed necessarily, but once they were dead, so much the better. Here's the justifying rationale to bring in 250 SWAT-trained agents from Minneapolis and Quantico, Virginia. And they did run their military sweeps back and forth across that reservation, and they did kick in people's doors day after day after day, and they did arrest people arbitrarily in massive numbers on John Doe warrants for no particular charge, and they did intimidate people, and they did just basically exhaust the reservation. So the banks and others withdrew aim in order to take the pressure off the traditionals, and their mission was in some ways accomplished. But part of the way they handled the result of the deaths of their agents in the catalyzing firefight, which brought all this into being, was to essentially follow through with a COINTELPRO, as they call it, a counterintelligence program, a subset of the whole, in order to further divide the local community from the outside agitators, as they called us, from AIM. And that was, in order to accomplish this, they charged only people from off the reservation, even though they knew a number of people on the reservation had participated, and a number of people on the reservation acknowledged openly that they had participated. Leonard Peltier was thus converted into a symbol of the government's ability to make people pay an extremely high price for political effectiveness and political opposition. He is a symbol of the government's ability at this point to repress bona fide oppositional movements with the United States and to get away with it, so long as they can keep the man in prison, for he's doing double life at this point. They're making that point stick, conversely, in our ability to get Leonard Peltier out of prison. Would lie a very powerful symbol of our ability to overcome the intent of the government of the United States to repress political dissent within the United States and to keep captive nations and captive peoples. There are other internal colonies besides American Indians in the United States in the particular status prescribed for them by the U.S. conceptualization of world order. By way of closing, I'd like to point out a couple of things. The reality of what I've been talking about today is this. The point of it all is this. The kinds of things we're used to considering as being what the United States does out there aren't always out there. They're right here. The colonies, the colonial entities of the United States aren't always out there. More than 300 of them are right here. The integrity and the polity and the economy of the United States are bound up in those facts. Okay, reality one. Reality two, American Indian people are often called first Americans. And everybody always assumes that's because we were here first. And that's true. And that's one definition of that term, and it makes sense, but there's another. It can be called first Americans because things like I've been talking about today tend to happen to us first. But never, ever in instances like that do they happen to us last. We're simply first. What happens to us first is an indication of what's going to happen to you next. The FBI's focus, obviously, obviously, is not simply on American Indian reservations. Ask the members of CISPACE. Ask the members of the Black Panther Party. Ask the members of the Republic of New Africa. Ask the surviving members, and there still are some, of the Marcus Garvey Organization. Ask the member of the purges that occurred in this country in the 1940s and 50s under the rubric of McCarthyism. Ask the survivors of the Civil Rights Movement. Ask the survivors of the Puerto Rican Independence Movement. Ask the members of the dozens and dozens and dozens of political entities of all ethnic and economic and gender persuasions in the United States who have been considered dangerous by virtue of the fact that they were effectively divergent and offered an alternative division in some way or another to the population of this country, and who therefore experienced repression from this agency and correlate agencies, whether there is something unique in relationship between the FBI and American Indians. Yes, there is, in the sense that we have the treaties and the demarcated homelands, but no, there's not, in the sense that the same sorts of tactics we've been talking about being visited upon American Indian people in Pine Ridge in the 1970s can be and have been visited on others, and that's an immediate peril to all of you. Russ Means said that our liberation is bound up in your ability to see to it that your government honors its own laws. And I want to validate that. I consider it a supreme irony that 69 members and supporters of the American Indian Movement died on Pine Ridge Reservation during the mid-1970s, upholding the meaning of the United States Constitution, while an entity representing every one of you in this room came out to kill us in order to systematically violate the meaning, the spirit, and the intent of that particular document. As he said, we should not be asked, and we're tired of being asked, to fight your fights for you. We will join hands with you in your own fight to bring your own mad dog government into line. Metakiasi.
1: 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This classic from the AR archives was recorded at Alfred University in Alfred, New York, in 1991. Ward Churchill was a prolific author. Among his many books are Fantasies of the Master Race and A Little Matter of Genocide. He's the co-author of Agents of Repression. He passed away in August 2026 at the age of 78. 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Joe Ritchie is our general manager and editor. I'm David Barsamian. Thank you for listening. We go out with John Trudell. Look at us.
2: At times they were kind, they were polite in their sophistication, smiling but never too loudly. Acting in civilized manner, an illusion of gentleness, always fighting to get their way. While the people see, the people know, the people wait, the people say. The closing of your doors will never shut us out. The closing of your doors can only shut you in. We know the predator. We see them feed on us. We are aware to starve the beast is our destiny. The times they were kind, they were polite, but never honest. We see your technological society devour you before your very eyes. We hear your anguished cries exalting greed through progress. While you seek material advances, the sound of flowers dying carry messages through the wind trying to tell you about balance and your safety. But your minds are chained to your machines and the strings dangling from your puppeteer's hands, turning you, twisting you into forms and confusions beyond your control. 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
4: and by Mary Merkinich. Good morning, everyone. So, Jacob, do you want me to start with the acknowledgement?
1: Yeah, sorry.
4: Bit of a hiccup there. Okay, so 3CR and Green Left acknowledge that we are broadcasting on the Wurundjeri land of the Kulin Nation. Sovereignty was never ceded. The land was taken by force through colonial violence and displacement and attempted genocide of the First Peoples of Australia. The struggles of Indigenous Australians are deeply connected with the struggle against racism and capitalism. And so as socialists, we pledge to actively fight for decolonisation. We proudly stand with First Nations peoples for justice, sovereignty and for land rights, just to name a few.
1: Yeah. So thanks for that, Mary. So we have a pretty big program this week. So we're going to be speaking to, earlier today, we're going to be speaking to John Mullen, who is a revolutionary socialist based in Paris, France, and he's going to be giving, we're going to be just discussing the big kind of high school walkout protest movement that's been really engulfing France right now.
4: Fantastic.
1: So yeah, we're quite excited about that interview. John Mullen is also a regular contributor to Green Left and is one of the main international correspondents in terms of publishing articles for Green Left on French politics and the role of the left. Then we'll be speaking to George Kingeri, who is a community activist who is part of the Save Preston Markets campaign. So the whole issue of the Preston Markets has become a new issue in recent times. So that issue has kind of resurfaced. And so we're going to be speaking to George about the kind of latest there. And in between that, we're going to be speaking about some of the latest kind of news stories and probably the latest kind of headline news story I want to kind of discuss is about the recent kind of announcement by the United States that they would be live streaming the execution of former US Army psychiatrist Nadal Hassan. And now there was a lot of backlash to this decision, and you know, it very much got a lot of international condemnation. And in fact, even the Albanese government, now the Albanese government has been very happy, you know, to single its support for the Trump administration in the United States, because the US and Australia have a very close alliance. But
4: this was a bridge too far.
1: Yes, this is a bridge too far. In fact, Anthony Albanese was kind of flagging that the federal government was exploring ways to prevent the stream being shown in Australia. Now, following this, he has just kind of acknowledged Trump that you know, they have called off the live stream. And in fact, one of the kind of reasons that Donald Trump has given for calling off this planned live stream was that he thought that, oh, there might be too many good people who might not want to see it.
4: That's BS. I can just imagine that in private he's probably saying something like, those stupid so-and-sos that don't want to see this live streamed. But he's probably been under so much pressure, even from his MAGA base, because there's well, so-called Christians in that MAGA base who would probably find it abhorrent. I mean, it's like taking us back to the Middle Ages. What are they thinking? They're, oh, God, they are really barbaric. However, the family members will still be able to watch this live, the execution live, which I still think is abhorrent, and it's fostering this kind of revenge mentality. When really, if you think about it, this psychiatrist shot, what was it, 13, I think, soldiers on that army base. But how many Gazans have been murdered? And, you know, while I don't support what this psychiatrist did, I can understand that some people would be full of rage seeing that this is happening still and nothing's being done about it. And he just decided to take revenge.
1: Oh, I mean, I one thing though, I'm not sure there's much connection between that and anything, because he had carried out the killings in 2009. So it was from a previous kind of mass shooting that happened years ago.
4: Yeah, but I guess he's still seeing what's happening in the Middle East to his fellow, especially Muslims. Yeah, he would have been enraged by what was going on. And I mean, Palestine has been a disaster for decades.
1: Yeah. I guess that, but I think for this case, I'm not sure if we could make those links, because this guy was actually, he was part of the US Army and essentially went rogue. Don't think there's been any kind of evidence that suggests any, despite his Middle Eastern background, I think he's actually of Palestinian origin as well, that suggests there was any deeper kind of motivation. Probably the one thing to kind of note as well is there's a lot of terrible kind of mass shootings that happen in the United States. And of course, one of the elements of what made this one a bit more special from the perspective of the ruling class in the United States is that this man had killed US Army officials. So,
4: yeah, but I don't think they care about US Army officials. It was a great propaganda exercise, especially because he was of Middle Eastern origin. And we don't know his motives. They haven't really told us. So, you know, and lots of people join the US Army voluntarily because they see it as a way to escape poverty or to improve their economic position. Doesn't mean they support the imperialist intentions of the US military.
1: Now, the other story I kind of want to talk about is actually giving a bit of report about what's been happening in industrial kind of disputes. So I was very happy to attend a council workers' strike that happened yesterday, and this was led by Marybeck council workers. So a number of pretty much every Marybeck library was actually shut for the duration of the strike, which was very impressive.
4: Yeah,
1: great. Now, one of the things to kind of note about this protest is many of the workers have not been offered, like the Marybeck Council or none of the councils have, who are part of this multi-enterprise bargaining agreement period. None of the councils have been willing to come to the party in terms of a fair agreement, and it's actually been more than, I think, 16 months since the agreement has expired. So there has been a very long struggle led by the ASU to put pressure on the councils to take to give a serious pay offer in terms of pay rises and working conditions. So I think this is actually, you know, a very significant industrial campaign, and I think we've got to give all the solidarity to the ASU. And probably one thing to kind of note about as well is, you know, one element of this is the fact that many local councils have a lot of pressure in terms of funding shortfalls, and the state government really does need to come to the party in terms of providing full funding to local councils. So I think this is one of the many kind of areas in which in which local councils are, one of the many important industrial disputes that is happening in Melbourne. So all the kind of solidarity.
4: Yeah, absolutely. So do we know what specifically they're demanding around working conditions?
1: Well, I think it's mostly a dispute about wage increases, not necessarily working conditions and not necessarily a big part of their log of claims.
4: Okay.
1: But of course, better wages do amount to better working conditions. And of course, I think there's probably some discussions around basically, the outsourcing of essential services, and also the fact that there's also some casualisation of council work. Okay, now I'm going to go play a quick announcement, and maybe we'll play a quick song before going on to our first interview for the program. 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
0: The media in this country, we as Indigenous people know, have censored our right of telling the truth, and the truth is what this country is most fearful of, in particular Indigenous truths. Until history is told by the vanquished lens, which is our people telling our story our way, and have the right to be able to incorporate that into a system of learning, well, people are always going to be denied that truth by deceit and lies. When you look at the type of psychological warfare and spiritual warfare that Aboriginal people are caught in, it's not just in the sense of military when they talk about weapons of mass destruction, but you're right, it's in terms of the media, and the industry of media is a warfare against our people, and so is religion, I believe, in the Western sense. They're all weapons of mass destruction against our people.
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1: Okay, I've got to go play a song by Tracy Chapman, talking about a revolution.

0: The media in this country, we as Indigenous people know, have censored our right of telling the truth, and the truth is what this country is most fearful of, in particular Indigenous truths. Until history is told by the vanquished lens, which is our people telling our story our way, and have the right to be able to incorporate that into a system of learning, well, people are always going to be denied that truth by deceit and lies. When you look at the type of psychological warfare and spiritual warfare that Aboriginal people are caught in, it's not just in the sense of military when they talk about weapons of mass destruction, but you're right, it's in terms of the media, and the industry of media is a warfare against our people, and so is religion, I believe, in the Western sense. They're all weapons of mass destruction against our people.
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0: All right, everyone, you're listening to Green Left Radio on 3CR 855 AM. And we're very happy to be joined by revolutionary socialist John Mullen, who is based in France and has been very much following the big kind of mass protests that are being led by school students. So we're very much, we have him on the program to have a bit of a discussion about what's been happening in France, including some of the dynamics of the political movement that has emerged. So yeah, good evening, John. It's actually in the morning here, but I'll just say good evening to you.
1: Good evening.
0: So maybe to kind of start off, you know, for our listeners, what can you tell us about to the background about the background to the school student protests in France and what has caused them?
1: Well, we have in France about 3,500 high schools. These are for 15 to 18-year-olds, about 1,500 general high schools, 1,000 vocational high schools, and 1,000 where the two are mixed together. And this protest movement began in high schools in working-class areas, partly inspired by movements in French overseas departments. And they, what's really interesting about it is it's an offensive movement. The last time we had a high school, a big high school movement 8 years ago, it was in reaction to a horrible new law the government brought in. But this time it was in reaction to everyday austerity. Crumbling buildings are unbearably hot in the heat wave and too cold in the winter. Teachers not being replaced when they're ill. About 4.5% of teaching hours in lycées across the country are lost through non-replacement of teachers. And this is far worse in the working class parts of town. So those were some of the things that were annoying people. But there were also other things which were went beyond the traditional political demand of more money for education. And this is really about wanting more respect as young people. So they were protesting against overlong timetables where some days of the week they're in from 8 in the morning till 6 at night in class. A lot of young people complaining about the toilets in the high schools, no doors on the cabins, no paper, and that kind of disrespect for young people, which is just actually cost a lot to fix if there's somebody respecting you. And finally, the recently imposed government ban on mobile phones in high schools has gone down very badly because these young people, you know, this is the 21st century. Between classes, you want to be able to talk to message your friends far away. And you don't want to be treated like a child. But those are that's the demands that sort of set it going. And like I say, it's an offensive movement and also considerably bigger than the last high school students movement, which was 8 years ago.
0: Yeah. So what can you tell us, John, about how the Macron government has responded? And we've been seeing a lot of images overseas with, you know, heavy police repression of the protesters. And there's actually been a number of high school students who have actually, you know, experienced very, very serious injuries as a result of police violence. So what can you kind of tell us about this? But also, I'm also interested in knowing what has been some of the kind of reforms and concessions that have been promised by the Macron government.
1: Yes, well, first I'd like to give it, first of all, an idea of how exciting the movement is. I mean, these are incredible demonstrations to go. There are literally thousands of homemade placards with the most inventive and amusing of slogans, testing to the limits my knowledge of French youth slang. And now it's also becoming wider. The students, the older students, the university students are now involved. There are very few universities working normally. Many of them are blockaded. Even more have been closed by the university authorities under pressure from the government. The idea is that this will stop a student movement taking off, but this might not work. And the other really impressive thing is a whole load of top elite engineering and business schools who are not used to mobilizing at all for social reasons. They have come out in solidarity of the high school students. I think largely inspired by the horror at these terrible injuries that the police have been inflicting on people. And the movement is now going into its fourth week. And as one school student leader said a few days ago, until we see 10 billion euros on the table, we're not going anywhere. So that's the sort of atmosphere where there's a real possibility of the movement widening, and also it's tremendously determined. Now, as for the government, well, the first reaction, as you noted, is the extreme violence. A teenager lost a hand, some lost eyes, two or three. We have a video of one policeman boasting about having blinded three youngsters, and another policeman held the head of an arrested teenager underwater in a simulated drowning. Just this morning, a teacher was attacked at Saint-Denis inside his own school by the police. And 3 days ago, clearly identified trade union stewards ended up in hospitals after the police beat them. So this is very high level of police violence, even for France. And the Minister of the Interior, who just spoke on the television the other day, insisted that he was definitely not going to tell the police to hold back. There have been 8,000 arrests of young people, 80% of them, under 18. This is very much a deliberate tactic. We've never seen so many arrests. That's far more arrests than there were in a whole year of the Yellow Vest movement. And the idea was to frighten the pupils and the parents to stop the movement as quickly as possible. In fact, an investigative journalist actually got a police commissioner to admit that anonymously this week. So many parents support, and the biggest national parents organization supports actively, but a small number of parents are very much against it. So that's what the government's been doing. The first thing is the violence. The second thing is the smear campaign we're seeing on the media with ministers making up ridiculous figures about the number of injured police, 900, far more than the high schools, if you were to believe them, although we know that some of these are just with their weapons exploding on them. But you're right to say that there have also been concessions which show that the government is rather worried. Now, the concessions they made were interesting. First of all, they suddenly found 3,000 teachers to hire, like, in 3 days, they said, we're going to hire 3,000 teachers in the next 3 days. And they've got more, than half those going, which just shows that the movement is well worth having. But also they've been making concessions, giving more relief on fuel costs to farmers and truck drivers and people who have to drive a long way to work. That is, that they are aware that although it's a high school students' movement, it can get much further. There's a lot of generalized anger around. And so they've already made those concessions as well. They've met the high school student leaders three times now, the ministers, which is pretty unheard of as well. But these high school students are not being duped, and they walked out of the latest negotiations today. In any case, these different methods of trying to stop the movement are not working. Police violence in particular is bringing in more support for the movement. And today, demonstrations are being held outside police stations where some teenagers are being held. We've had a new poll out. 54% of the population approve of the movement, 40% disapprove. And among under 35s, that's 62% approve, 30% disapprove. And this is the opinion polls don't win movements for you. Otherwise, nurses would be the best paid people in the country. But nevertheless, it's an interesting point at that. So that's what the government's been trying to do. On the one hand, repression. On the other hand, repression and lies. And on the other hand, some concessions.
0: So the next kind of role to the next kind of question to kind of ask then is, what can you tell us about the role of the organized left in France? I mean, including France Insoumise, but also some of the the revolutionary sort of socialist groups, because obviously France is a country with obviously a very big left kind of tradition, and so there's obviously a lot of different parties who have been involved in different ways. So what has the role that the left has kind of played in supporting and broadening the protest movement, especially this important question of linking this protest movement to the general, to a general opposition to the Macron government and for a left alternative?
1: Well, certainly the revolutionary organisations have been involved everywhere, as they usually are, but that they are far, far smaller than the France Insoumise, France in Revolt, which is where the action's at. I mean, there are many tens of thousands of activists in France Insoumise. And that's been particularly interesting because normally, if you get a left reformist organization who are not revolutionaries but want a lot of change, normally police violence is something that will draw them back into line. It's not often you get a party which is aiming at electoral success who's going to denounce police violence. But this is absolutely not the case for the France Insoumise. They've been very, very strong on it. In fact, Jean-Luc Mélenchon, the leader of the France Insoumise, well, the presidential candidate, had a huge meeting in the centre of France last week. 10,000 people present, 50,000 people following online. And before he spoke, they had three high school student leaders giving their view of the movement and where it should go. Mélenchon has been praising the movement on its political maturity, and in particular, faced with the police violence, France Insoumise has insisted that members of parliaments and local councillors of the France Insoumise should intervene and get between the police and the high school students. Now, in France, there's a tradition that you wear a sash if you're an elected councillor or an elected member of parliament, and in that way, nobody else wears them, and in that way, the police know who they're dealing with. Some communist MPs have also done that. One of them got thrown to the ground by the police. I would say that the left has generally been playing a very good role. And as for generalising, well, partly that's doing itself. I mean, in the high school demonstrations, huge numbers of anti-fascist slogans, huge numbers of Palestine flags. And in the universities, I mean, in the elite universities I mentioned a little earlier on, engineering schools and so on, they've been organizing around the new racist decision of the government to increase tuition fees for overseas students. And so that, you know, links are being made. But like I said, what is the really notable case is how the radical left, France Insoumise, who are hoping to win the presidential election next year, are not at all playing the usual game of, oh, let's calm down the movement so that we don't frighten anybody, so we don't scare away our voters. No, they are 100%, 200% on the side. And interestingly enough, the recently elected mayor of Saint-Denis is a town of around 120,000 people, and there's a black slash France Insoumise mayor elected recently. And you may have seen pictures of him going around, been going around the world, where he was protecting school students and the police attacked him with tear gas. So I think, you know, that in general, the left has been playing a good role, including the revolution left. But of course, the revolution left is so much smaller than the reformists.
0: Yeah. So the other thing I've heard about is, what can you tell us about the role that trade unions have played in supporting the students? Because I think you noted in your Green Left article about this that one of the kind of big differences between the student movement, the high school student movement, and the trade unions is, you know, the high school students have been much more defiant in terms of organising consistent actions, whereas trade unions have been probably a bit more conservative. But of course, as Marxists and as socialists, we do know it is very important for the working class to be mobilised, and especially the organised working class. So what can you kind of say about what role they've played?
1: Yeah, well, I mean, what's going to happen immediately now is that on Saturday, the 17th of October, there's something new coming into play. There's been a huge call, which has been around for a few weeks, by people working in the very decentralized way that the Yellow Vests used to work. So there's been a huge call for a day of action on the 17th of October. 1,000 actions are announced, rallies, roadblocks, blockades of oil refineries and so on. Some small things just occupying a roundabout, and some big things like trying to blockade an oil refinery. And these are against the price of fuel, but also for rises in wages and pensions. And these have just then happened when the high school movement was already underway. The high school movement and the students have just called to support this day of action, and three of the six national union confederations have also called to support it, and parents' organizations as well. So this is a new element, and we don't know how big it will be, but this is something which is coming up, and like I say, half of the trade union confederations have been involved there. But even so, they're talking about supporting the demonstrations. The trade union leaders are not calling for strikes, and indeed, the call for strikes has gone out for the 5th of November. Now, this brings back to what I think of trade union leaders as being very much weighed down by their role as professional negotiators, where, you know, at the end of the day, what matters to them is negotiating. And if there's a movement that helps them negotiate, all the better. But, you know, they're not really wanting to go all the way in the fight. And that's why the whole idea of calling a day of strikes a month in the future, when there's a huge explosive movement going on, is very, very disappointing in a way. We've seen this before in the huge movements to defend pensions 3 years ago, I think, and 6 years ago, if I get the dates right. You got a situation where it was perfectly possible to have a general strike. And trade union leaders always say, you can't have a general strike just by pressing a button, you know, which is often true, but not always true. But there's a situation where there's huge strikes, and more than half the population was saying the movement should go further, and the trade union leaders made sure it didn't, and it all sort of petered out. So I would say that, yes, that the trade union leaders should be doing much more and should be calling strikes. Certainly should call immediately a 24-hour general strike in support of the school students. It would be quite well followed, but that's not the way they see the world. So that's basically the problem of the trade union leaders.
0: Yeah, and I imagine it's very much kind of like, it's kind of like an example of the kind, it's a very much an example of probably the classic kind of reformist kind of attitude of a lot of trade union leaders, in a sense that, you know, I mean, we're coming from Australia where most trade unions won't even call for a general strike, or the idea of having a general strike is a bit foreign. But of course, even looking in Western European countries, I imagine that a lot of general strikes that have been, you know, called by federations are generally kind of on the basis of putting kind of pressure on the government in some way to grant them concessions,
1: yes,
0: rather than exercising independent power on your own terms, which I think, you know, in the context of this mass movement, yes, that has kind of emerged, if the unions were to call a mass strike immediately, that would be an exercise of independent power.
1: Yes, I think that's a fair comment. In fact, trade unions leaders in France, quite often they'll say things like, we ask our members to do everything they

0: some ease, is that the trade union leaders got their members to steward the high school student marches, which was very helpful in reducing police violence. But though that was an excellent idea, it became a replacement for actually calling for a strike and calling for everybody to get involved.
1: Now, I want to go, so we're getting to the second last question for this interview, which I think has been very informative for our listeners in Australia. One of the things that is clearly happening in the background in French politics is the far right, and especially the National Front. And we are obviously aware that there is going to be presidential elections next year in April, and it is looking potentially that we could have a Marine Le Pen presidency. And I guess in the context, what has been the response of the far right to this movement, and what have they been kind of doing in the background in response in terms of the general kind of politics of France?
0: Yes, I mean, the National Front has changed its name. It's the National Rally now, but it's the same thing otherwise. Well, I mean, this movement is pretty bad news for the far right, because the movement says stop police violence, and the far right will never support that demand, because they have so many hardline members in the police force. And the movement says stop budget cuts, and again, the National Rally will never support that, because they're hoping to win over the capitalists to support their far-right options. In any case, generally, when class struggle is on the move, it is easier to persuade people that the enemy is the banker and not the immigrant. It's obviously not immigrants who are sending the police to beat up your kids, who are freezing pensions and wages and so on. So what have the far-right been saying? Well, one of the far-right leaders called the high school student demonstrators layabouts, whereas Marine Le Pen and most of the others have been emphasizing the suffering of our poor police officers, and also saying that the movement shows the breakdown in authority, which is leading to a decline in French society, and suggesting that a firm hand like Marine Le Pen's is what is needed at the head of the country. Nevertheless, I think it's a fairly weak discourse, because it's very abstract, and they don't have anything specific to say on, you know, helping on having on finding the money for to rebuild the crumbling buildings, and, you know, finding the money to hire more teachers and so on. The other thing is that they have to tread very carefully, because 1/3 of the voters of the National Rally support the high school student movement. So on the one hand, Marine Le Pen wants to kind of oppose the movement, but not frontally, because it's very popular among the working class. And interesting, one of the newish things about this high school student movement was that it started in the more working class areas. Traditionally, young people's protest movements often start among, let's say, less oppressed sections of the population who have a bit more, who are a bit less beaten down, but not this time. This time it started in the poorer suburbs of Paris, and to be fair, quite a lot of the better off students in other high schools have really come in and said, yeah, well, you know, we want to mobilize to support the people who have high schools which are not in as good condition as ours, and so on. So yes, that's what the far right is doing at the moment. Of course, there's everything to play for before next May, but a huge situation of polarization, with only the radical left and the far right gaining support.
1: All right. Well, thanks for that, John. Do you have any kind of final comments you might want to end on for our listeners?
0: Yeah, I mean, there's a context to this. I mean, Macron has a minority government. He's imposed a right-wing government, even though there are more left-wing MPs in parliament than any other group. He's been helping the far right to build. He went and saw his ministers went to see the banks of France and said, hey, why are you refusing to lend money to Marine Le Pen? You must lend her money for her campaign. And right now, the national budget.

0: budget is being debated in Parliament, and they're hoping to vote it through before the end of the year. Macron wants €50 billion of cuts. He's planning to freeze pensions, freeze public sector pay, and all this at a time when a new study by the organisation Action contre la faim, Action Against Hunger, found that 7 million people in France sometimes go hungry because they have no money for food. So that's the context, and the other context, as you mentioned, is that the presidential campaign has already started. Normally it doesn't start so quickly, but it's already started because people are understanding that there's a real risk of the far right. So we already have, in the France Insoumise, door-to-door campaigns going on in many dozens of towns, arguing against the fascists, telling people to get on the electoral list and so on, and mass meetings as well. I mean, the France Insoumise, of course, is not a revolutionary organization, but they're certainly being very, very useful, in my opinion, to the working class and to the movement at the moment. Just the last word is, you know, we don't know. I mean, there's a lot of explosive material around here with the budget discussions and so on. And the school students will be on holiday for 2 weeks from the day after tomorrow. I think there's every chance that the movement will continue past those holidays, and new battalions have to come into action. As you know, activists do not have a crystal ball, so I can't tell you what will be happening next month. But watch this space.
1: All right. Well, thank you very much, John, and thank you for taking some time to, you know, give us a bit of an eyewitness report all the way in France on what's happening for our Australian listeners. All the solidarity. Thank you very much for sharing your knowledge.
0: Okay, well, thank you for having me.
1: Thanks, John. All right. We were just speaking to John Mollen, a revolutionary socialist based in Paris, about the massive kind of school movement that's been happening in France and some of the kind of dynamics. Unfortunately, just due to some technical complications, our co-presenter Mary wasn't able to kind of intervene in the interview. I wonder if Mary, you listened the whole time. I wonder if you had any kind of reflections or thoughts that you might wanted to share.
2: Oh, I thought it was very interesting. The things that John described, and inspiring in many ways, also enraging when you think of the cop violence, especially against young people, like losing their eyes, one young person losing their hand. It's just outrageous, totally outrageous. But it sounds like the movement is gaining strong support from ordinary French people, which is really a positive sign.
1: And I think one of the things to kind of add as well is it does say a lot about where capitalism is going, because France is much like the rest of Western Europe and Australia, and even to a certain extent the United States, although I think in the United States there's been almost like a normalization of violence at a level that, you know, that has never been necessarily accepted in Western Europe. But if that is what's happening in Western Europe, what happened to this argument that is, oh yes, you know, France is the bastion of like civilization and democracy, but you're having a situation where, you know, high schoolers are losing their eyes as a direct result of police violence and for exercising their democratic right to protest,
2: and not just their democratic right to protest, but demanding improvements in their education. I've read articles about rats infesting schools, an extreme shortage of teachers, but also students missing out on certain subjects because the teachers aren't there to teach them. So it just, like, you know, we have some problems in our schools in Australia, but that just sounded really, really bad.
1: All right, now I just want to. Now we can play the song that was actually requested by one of our listeners and supporters, Darren. And we're going to play Wrecking Ball by Eagle vs. Drone. 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
0: Wrecking Ball by Eagle versus Drone.
2: And Darren was, who's one of our regular listeners, requested that, so I hope he enjoyed it.
0: Okay, so I thought we'd discuss a bit of news from the pages of Green Left. So there was just an article that has been published on Green Left on October the 13th, which is a bit of a report on what's been happening in India. So the article is titled "Vote Thief: India's Youth Take to the Streets to Call for the for Electoral Commissioner's Arrest." Now, to give a bit of background, so there's been a round of protests had erupted across India over October 2nd to the 6th, and these protests were essentially driven by the demand of coin for the resignation of Voteshaw, also known as the Vote Thief, Ganesh Kumar, and he is the government's chief electoral commissioner. Now, there has been a big scandal with the ruling government of the BJP in India, especially since there's been a number of state elections that have happened recently in states such as West Bengal and Tamil Nadu, and it has been found that they deliberately removed over 130 million. People from the electoral roll. Now, in the Indian context, that's probably like a quite a not as huge of a number as it would appear to, say, Australia, but it is still very big and quite significant. And you know, this was driven by a scheme by the BJP government, which was arguing that it was known as the Special Intensive Revision, SIR, which was basically that, you know, they were simply just revising and updating voter rolls to make them more accurate, and it's tightened. But of course, part of this is also about, you know, deliberately targeting marginalized groups from being able to kind of vote. And Manish Kumar, a Uttar Pradesh State Secretary of the All India Students Association, told Green Left that these changes really were aimed to kind of remove voters who would not vote for the BJP. And one of the things as well about these protests is that these protests, in a sense, it followed the historic cockroach upsurge of May to July, in which millions of mostly Gen Z Indians took to the streets to demand that Education Minister Dharmendra Pradhan resign following a series of high-level exam leaks and corruption in the education system. You know, that movement forced Pradhan's resignation and was seen as a powerful rejection of Modi and his vision for India based on Hindu supremacist ideology and repression of dissent. Now, probably some of the more inspiring things that have happened as a result of these kind of protests demanding the resignation and arrest of the electoral commissioner. You know, there have been a lot of powerful videos, you know, with ISA President Nahar Bora, who, along with Manish and other students, participated in a hunger strike as part of the first round of the cockroach movement, you know, has become a symbol and leader of the youth movement. There's been videos of Nahar's arrest on October 2nd going viral, as did her subsequent escape as protesters surrounded a police bus and released those detained. There's been also many other people who have been arrested, including the opposition leader, Rahul Gandhi, Communist Party of India, Marxist-Leninist Liberation leader, Dipankar, former ISA president, Nsai Balaji, and even the Cockroach Janta Party founders have been arrested and detained. We've also seen the arrest of the entire leadership of the Centre of Indian Trade Unions and other leaders of the Congress Party and Indian opposition bloc. So really, one of the elements of this as well is the BJP government is clearly ruling with an iron fist and is not taking any kind of resistance to the status quo. And I think it does raise a lot of hard questions, because the BJP government is ultimately, in a lot of ways, a fascist government. It is a government that actually rules by violence. And there's a lot of claims about India being the world's kind of largest kind of democracy, but ultimately, when it is governed by a party like the BJP, its mandate has been through violence and repression. And of course, even before this, there's been many attempts by the BJP to, you know, destroy many of India's democratic institutions to benefit themselves. So I think, yeah, all the solidarity should be given to this movement. And there is actually going to be a protest at 3:30 p.m. at the Parliament House in Melbourne in solidarity with these protests.
2: 3:30 what day?
0: This Sunday.
2: Right. So, I mean, Modi's also encourages a lot of people to attack Muslims and other minorities. So his government is also a racist and, anti-Muslim party that seeks to promote Hindu supremacism in India. So it's, I mean, that's another aspect of that government. Actually, I was thinking while you were describing what they were doing to the electoral laws by trying to remove all of these, or have removed all of these people. This is probably a dream of some of our major parties in Australia, who also often make changes not as drastic as this one, so that their power is more entrenched. For example, you know, it's always annoyed me that the early voting has been the rules around that have been eased so that more and more people can vote early, which means it's much harder for smaller parties to be able to staff all of the polling booths, to hand out how to vote cards, to talk to people as they're going into polling booths, etc. So that I think that's just a small example of how, even in Australia, this kind of manoeuvring happens so that the major parties can stay in power.
0: I think probably in terms of similar situations, I mean, I think the United States probably has a number of parallels with what's been happening in India. In the United States, one of the major things that happens is there's a lot of gerrymandering of particular seats. So you have a situation where, you know, the government is in power, can redraw the electoral boundaries to be done in a way that benefits them directly, which is kind of insane when you think about it, because one of the things you got to say that's positive about Australia, I mean, there's a lot of negative things about Australia, I mean, but it's one of the positive things is the fact that we do have an electoral commission that is completely independent of the government, and any decision it makes in regards to, you know, voting electorates and boundaries is, you know, they have their own. You may not agree with every decision, but there's a particular
2: there's a logic to it.
0: Yeah. The other issue that has happened in the United States is, they have, over the years, made it a lot harder to vote. And they've actually cut people, like people who've like served time in any way, people who are in prison, have been actually stripped of their right to vote. So,
2: and postal voting, Trump, who voted postal himself, was trying to stop postal voting because he said it was open to corruption. But that was not why he was trying to stop it.
0: I think there's a lot of elements of this. And I think
2: wasn't he also going to post ICE agents or some federal law enforcement people on where people vote?
0: Oh yeah, I wouldn't be surprised if that's the case, given the attempted crackdown on, you know, undocumented migrants in the United States. I mean, just wouldn't be surprised if that was the case.
2: Yeah.
0: Okay. Well, I'll just go. What if we actually, you know, we could actually, I'll play a quick announcement, and actually we can play another song and then go straight to the Green Left Activist Calendar.
2: Well, can I just raise one other issue that I heard this morning that is close to my heart, and that is that the Education Department has instructed principals to inform parents that school fees are not compulsory. And principals are not happy about this, to say the least. I understand why principals are not happy, because school budgets are not enough to resource schools the way they should be, especially, well, I'm talking about government schools here, because the rich private schools have heaps of money. But your average government school doesn't have enough money. So I can understand why principals would be upset. It means a cut to the budget, which means in turn that a lot of things that schools can offer, they won't be able to offer to parents or to students. But on the other hand, I totally oppose compulsory school fees. What the principals should be doing, and their associations and the teachers' union, is demanding that schools are adequately funded. Otherwise, what we're doing is we're shifting the cost onto parents, and that's just a form of privatisation. So that issue, I was listening to it this morning, as I said, is close to my heart. And I think it's just really important that the focus is put back on the government for funding and not on parents.
0: Yeah, definitely agree with you there, Mary. I was thinking we could play a song. Sure. You put this one in. Do you want to introduce it? Chicano Batman.
2: Okay, so the song is called Freedom is Free, and the group that is performing it is called Chicano Batman. They're an American psychedelic soul and Latin rock band who are based in Los Angeles in California. They were formed in 2008, and here it is.

0: All right. You were just listening to Freedom is Free by Chicano Batman. Now it is time for the Green Left activist calendar. So highlighting some of the upcoming protests and events that are going to be happening in Melbourne. So the first event I want to highlight is there's going to be a film screening of Wajib, which is a Palestinian drama directed by the director of Palestine 36, which just recently got released in theatres recently. And I've actually seen the film. I remember seeing the film at a film festival years ago, and it is a very wonderful film in a lot of ways. And I think, you know, in the context of the 3 years of genocide, I think it is a film that is a very good example of celebrating Palestinian resilience and, you know, also celebrating the Palestine experience. The story is essentially about a Palestinian man and his father who go around the West Bank giving wedding invitations to friends and family. So that's going to be happening at 6:30 p.m. at the Resistance Centre, level 5, 407 Swanson Street, and there's also dinner from 6 p.m. On Saturday, October the 17th, there's going to be door knocking in Faulkner from 1 to 4 p.m. Meet at the Faulkner RSL at 135 Lawn Street in Faulkner. Then on Sunday, October the 19th, there'll be letterboxing in Glenroy for the Socialist Alliance state election campaign, meeting at Glenroy Station at 12 p.m. And then as well, there'll be a Stand With India, Stand With Indian Democracy, which is going to be a protest in solidarity with the mass protest movement that's been happening in India. And that'll be happening at 3:30 p.m. at the Parliament House. Then on Wednesday, October the 21st, there'll be a rally, Support Social and Community Workers, at 12 p.m. at the State Library. And then on Thursday, there'll be a public forum, The Housing Crisis? At 6:10 p.m. at Ballinballin Place. On Saturday, October the 24th, there'll be the Keep Us Safe Rally 2026, End Family, Sexual and Domestic Violence, and that'll be happening at 11:30 a.m. at the State Library. And then there'll be a rally, Unite Against Racism, at 2 p.m. on Saturday, October the 24th. And then on Sunday, October the 25th, there'll be the Socialist Alliance state election campaign, door knocking in Coburg North, 1 to 4 p.m, meet outside Mellison train station. On Tuesday, October the 27th, there'll be a food sovereignty gathering from 9:30 a.m. to 2:30 p.m. at the Farm Raiser, 15 Perkins Avenue in Belfield. And then a rally, there'll be a Fight the Fine protest against the targeted compliance framework, and they'll be happening at 10 p.m. at the Melbourne Central Tower, 360 Elizabeth Street. Then on Sunday, November the 1st, there'll be a rally, No to Racist Australia Marches, Migrants Are Welcome Here, and they'll be at 11 a.m. with the location to be announced. And then there'll be on Tuesday, November the 3rd, there'll be Nope to the Melbourne Cup picnic and protests at 10 a.m. at Newmarket Reserve, 407 Racecourse Road in Kensington. Actually, I'm always been against the Melbourne Cup, but I just realised I actually live close to there now, so maybe I should check out and support that.
1: That's organised by the animal rights activists, isn't it?
0: Yeah.
1: Yeah, so it's protesting against the Melbourne Cup because of the way that those horses are used and treated. But it's also, of course, the Melbourne Cup is just, you know, encouraging people to waste their money and lose it.
0: Yeah, absolutely.
1: Mainly lose it. So, yeah, not a really good way to spend your time, I don't think.
0: Yeah. So just two more events I just want to highlight, three more events I just want to highlight. Then we'll go into our second interview for the program. There's going to be a fundraiser, Punks for Public Housing. That'll be happening at 4 p.m. at the Corner Hotel, 57 Swan Street in Richmond. And then on Saturday, November the 14th, there'll be a rally against AI and data centres, Stop the Slop, Moratorium Now. And that'll be at 1 p.m. at the State Library. And then on Sunday, November the 15th, there was Here Where We Live with Molly Crabapple and friends, an evening of solidarity, and they'll be happening at 4 p.m. at Hope Street Radio on Sunday, November the 15th.
1: I'm just reading Molly's book at the moment. It's a very thick book about the history of the Bundes. It's really fascinating, really interesting book. So, yeah, if you can get a hold of it.
0: Yeah, I'm actually interested in reading it soon. Okay, well, I...
1: Well, can I just also add that I think the door knocking for Socialist Alliance and the letterboxing for Socialist Alliance is really, really important to help us to gain support, because we've got two candidates standing in the state lower house, and we've got three, is that correct, Jacob? Three standing in the state upper house. We do it in groups. It's a lot of fun when you do it together. People really appreciate someone coming in and listening to them, asking them what they think is important for them. I encourage people to join the door knocking and the letterboxing as well.
0: Okay. All right, now I'm just going to go play a quick announcement and we'll go to the next interview for the program.
2: The media in this country, we as Indigenous people know, have censored our right of telling the truth, and the truth is what this country is most fearful of, in particular Indigenous truths. Until history is told by the vanquished lens, which is our people telling our story our way, and have the right to be able to incorporate that into a system of learning, well, people are always going to be denied that truth by deceit and lies. When you look at the type of psychological warfare and spiritual warfare that Aboriginal people are caught in, it's not just in the sense of military when they talk about weapons of mass destruction, but you're right, it's in terms of the media, and the industry of media is a warfare against our people, and so is religion, I believe, in the Western sense. They're all weapons of mass destruction against our people.
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0: Okay, so you're listening to the Green Left Radio program on 3CR 855 AM digital and online. And we're going to have a discussion with George Cangera. I think that's how you say your name. Is that correct, George?
1: It's Cangera, but that's fine.
0: Cangera.
1: Yes.
0: Okay. Thank you, George. Welcome. So George is involved in the Save the Preston Markets. If anyone's ever been to the Preston Markets, they're a very vibrant market with lots of options for food and for all sorts of other things. And the markets have been around for a long time. They're a resource that the local community and even people that live farther afield value highly. So the Save the Preston Market campaign, it's a community-led campaign, and they've been campaigning since 2021. George, how many people are involved and what kinds of actions have you organised?
1: The campaign to Save the Market has actually been going for about 10 years or a bit longer, but in the most recent iteration, for about 5 years. We have a core group of about 15 people, but depending on what goes on, you know, we had the Hands Around Preston Market rally that had about 3,000 or 4,000 people there. We've had massive public meetings with several hundred people lots of things. But, the market is constantly under threat of demolition, basically because it is privately owned, but it has a public character. So as you were saying, it's loved by thousands and thousands of people. It has over 80,000 visitors a week from all different backgrounds, ages, and all walks of life. And it's a really natural and organic place of social unity, which we just can't afford to lose.
0: Yeah, totally agree. What are the core issues and goals of your campaign?
1: The main thing is to prevent the actual destruction of the market, and then as well to prevent the overdevelopment around the market. So the current plans on the table put forward by the developers involve the destruction of the southern shed, and then as well the destruction of the fruit and veg section, which they then say they will rebuild within a couple of years, but that will then be underneath like a 10-story high-rise building, 8-story high-rise building. Something like that. So all of these things, as well as surrounding the market in dense development, as well as what's called big box retail, so an additional supermarket in addition to Aldi and Woolworths across the road, as well as a number of other retail outlets that will become like a much more like a mall. It may well have things like McDonald's and things in there. The market won't be able to be viewable from the street. Essentially, the market as we know it won't exist anymore. And so... So what we want is for the state government to publicly acquire the market and to convert it into essentially a town square or something. So we're not against the market needs to be maintained, absolutely. So that needs to happen. And then as well, if the car park could be consolidated into a corner of the site and the rest could be converted into public open space and civil amenities, things for people to use... we think that would be really fantastic, especially considering the huge amount of development that's planned for the area directly around the market with the Preston Activity Centre.
0: Okay, so that's the current threat. So what has the group planned to do to campaign to stop these threats?
1: It was very disappointing to see that this is all kicked off again because we thought that we had... We did win a significant victory in getting the heritage overlay put on the market and to put the halt on the previous plans. But now we're back to, you know, we're raising awareness in the community because the government doesn't have very good processes to do that. We think it's in their interest not to do it, obviously, because the less that people know about it, the less people can object to it. So one of our main jobs is just to raise awareness amongst everybody that, hey, this is actually on the table and that at the moment, what you can do is make a submission to the planning department about it to engage Victoria, registering your opposition and what you think ought to happen there. But going forwards, there's a state election coming up, so we'll be scrutinising all the candidates, supporting candidates who support public acquisition or the you know, the protection of the market, essentially, and will be, you know, holding those who are happy for the demolition to go ahead their feet to the fire. So that's the immediate term, but this stuff lasts. This is a forever battle at the moment. Until it's publicly acquired, we expect that any private owner is going to want to do some substantial redevelopment on there in order to get their profits out of it, which is obviously at odds with what is in the interests of the people in the area. We have to be prepared to, this is a long battle, we have to be prepared to go for years, basically. We've already, in this iteration of Safe Preston Market, we've been going since 2021. I think we're going to have to, we'll be here in 2031 at this rate, but we're not going anywhere.
2: Yeah, so George, I kind of want to jump in just with an extra question about the political dynamics of the campaign. I've been seeing a bit of propaganda from Nathan Lambert, who is, I think, the state Labor candidate, might already be the state Labor MP for the seat of Preston. I don't follow completely all the ALP party politics, but he was sort of sharing around a chart which was a bit of an inversion of what has kind of been posted by the Save Preston Markets campaign, who did a bit of a scorecard. But they're, you know, they're essentially trying to make this argument that, you know, groups like, say, Preston Markets, the Greens and Victorian Socialists, which are all parties that have been supporting the Preston Market campaign, you know, they just want to hand over the Preston Market to unaccountable bureaucrats in the Department of Housing and the Darebin Council. So I guess, yeah, what is sort of in your response? And also there's been a bit of, clearly, one of the arguments as well that Nathan has been praising is that, oh, well, this redevelopment would mean private rentals, and the idea that you could even propose something like public housing is just a dreadful idea. So, yeah, what is your kind of response to some of that argumentation that's been put forward by the Labor Party?
1: Yeah, so Nathan Lambert, he's the local MP. He won the last election very narrowly after being challenged very strongly by Gaetano Greco and the Greens as well. He was actually came in from Geelong. He was not from the area, and some machinations within the ALP gifted him the seat of Preston. He just moved here in order to be automatically pre-selected and take his inheritance that he's earned within the Labor Party somehow or other. But he rolls out these arguments constantly that want to depict the public acquisition of Preston Market as a sort of frivolous and wasteful sunk cost that is going to be a burden on the state government and the local council. The other thing he wants to do is to try and pass the buck to the local council, that it's the local council's responsibility to buy the market. He'll sort of do anything to try and diffuse the accountability. So recently he posted a very shoddy and hastily created spreadsheet which had made up numbers on it essentially about how much it would cost to buy the market, with no accounting, for instance, of the return that the market gets, and also the benefit of the market to the local economy, and also the money that will be available from the public open space levies from the Preston Activity Centre, which is, for those of those who don't know, the Preston Activity Centre is a scheme where the Labor Party has essentially removed a lot of red tape so that you can build 10-storey apartment blocks all up and down High Street Preston, and then 6-storey apartment blocks in a wider area, and then 4-storey apartment blocks in an even wider area. Mm. It's expected to yield about 10,000 to 15,000 new apartments in the next 10 or 15 years or so. So there's going to be a huge number of new people, a huge number of housing all along the railway line, because often we're called NIMBYs for not wanting housing on the market. But it's a viable thing to do. It's a healthy asset. It needs maintenance, but it makes money from the traders, and there is going to be money available from public open space levies from all this other development going on. And we know that Preston desperately needs public open space. So what we're saying is that the market is this excellent place. It's already vibrant. It's already a model of social cohesion, which the politicians love to talk about, and it should just be elevated to take its rightful places, like the proper civic centre of the area, in public hands. The Nathan Lambert and the others like to come up with these sorts of things to make it seem like it's a really a unicorn or something sort of ridiculous and irresponsible. So in his costings table that he quite clearly made up in a hurry, Liberal and Labor's options for Preston Market cost $0, and then the Greens and Victorian Socialists, who have both support public acquisition of the market, which we're very glad about now, their costing, their scheme costs half a billion dollars. And Safe Preston Market's idea costs $300 million. So it's really it's an exercise in spin, which is quite blatant and appalling, honestly. And it's really a shame that he won't align himself with the community and advocate for the public acquisition of the market as well.
0: And you've mentioned how the proposal is to redevelop it, and so that the builders and the corporations that come in are going to make profits. Would it also likely mean that the traders would have to pay higher rents?
1: Yeah, so the traders already at Preston Market pay very high rents. So they pay a lot of them higher rents than a CBD rental, a business rental. If it's going to be surrounded by these supposedly luxury apartments and enormous amounts of new retail in a snazzy new precinct that this guy sort of imagines, rents are, I would predict that they would go up, absolutely. And the other thing that will happen is that the development itself will take about 10 years to build. There's going to be disturbance constantly through all that time. Some of the areas, like the fruit sheds, they're proposed to be moved to another area of the site for 2 years and then moved back. So there's going to be a lot of disturbance, which is not really, I don't think, adequately accounted for.
0: Yeah.
1: And it's not really justified in terms of the benefit is going to be to a singular corporation who is going to collect the money, but the benefit of the market as it is now, and if it were publicly acquired and made into an open space, is huge to the community, like absolutely enormous. Sometimes I compare it to Federation Square. Now I know a lot of people have a low opinion of Federation Square, and I certainly did, and I'm not a particular fan of it now, but there is a certain aspect of Federation Square which applies to this, which is that planners understood that Melbourne needs some sort of public square, and that public square is right next to Flinders Street Station, and the argument that the market needs to be knocked down and replaced with housing is because it is next to the station. And so if we're going to heritage list Federation Square, which people might be shocked to find out that Federation Square is heritage listed already, not build apartments there because we understand that there's public open space that's required in Melbourne, then that argument applies times 100 to Preston Market, which is already a really beautiful and wonderful place frequented by tens of thousands of people a week. People's hearts are in that place. And it could just be enhanced to be an absolutely incredible area, which would really service the increased residents who are expected. So,
0: Yeah, well, it's great that you and the Save the Preston Markets campaign is going. I saw that Lydia Thorpe had also put a very supportive video online urging people to put in their submissions and to fight to keep it. What other actions do you think listeners could be involved in to support your campaign?
2: Oh, yeah, just sorry to interrupt. We only have a few minutes left. So basically, yeah, this could be any final comments as well, so to end on.
1: Absolutely. Well, look, I would encourage your listeners to go to the Engage Victoria website and make a submission before the 28th of October. About why they, oppose the demolition and what they think ought to happen there. That's the number one thing to do right now. And then going forwards, I encourage you to look up the Safe Preston Market Action Group on Facebook and Instagram and follow us there. And if anyone has any, particular, real passion and wants to get involved, just message us on there and you can come to meetings and help us organise. We'd be welcome to have anybody.
0: Great. Thank you, George, for your time this morning, and good luck with the campaign.
1: Thank you so much for having me, guys. I really appreciate it.
2: Thanks, George. All right. We're just speaking to George Fingeria about the say, Preston Markets campaign. Actually, I was just kind of reminded, I actually remember going to a protest at Federation Square because there was this really ridiculous idea at one point that they were going to build a big, massive Apple store in Federation Square. I think, you know, and it would have been at the expense of potentially maybe Acme not existing anymore. So, yeah, I definitely agree with George on this question of, you know, the valuing of kind of like public space like that.
0: Oh, absolutely. And I actually like Federation Square.
2: I'll just go, I'd like to finish off that I'd like to thank all our listeners for tuning in. I'd like to thank all our guests for being on our program this week. We actually had quite a good diverse range of topics. And I would like to stay tuned for Left After Breakfast and also make a plug that, you know, if you support the work that we do, become a supporter of Green Left. 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
0: Bye, everyone.
2: Bye.
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0: G'day, and welcome to another episode of Left After Breakfast, coming to you from Melbourne, Australia, broadcast from the studios of 3CR, your only radio left. My name is Susanna Duffy.
1: 3CR.
0: In this episode of Left After Breakfast, I'm going to look at some blockades and the music associated with those blockades. Since the 1970s, blockades have emerged as a significant form of protest in Australia, reflecting a growing public dissatisfaction with environmentally damaging activities. These blockades are often characterised by obstructive direct action. Direct action aimed at halting activities like mining and logging that threaten biodiversity and local ecosystems. Some notable examples of blockades include protests against uranium mining and gas development, which have mobilised communities and activists alike to take a stand against threats to their environment. By employing tactics which disrupt operations, protesters aim not only to halt specific protests, but also to raise broader awareness about environmental issues. The historical context of blockades in Australia reveals their evolution as a response to both national policies and global environmental concerns. From those early campaigns against logging in Tasmania's forests, to more recent protests against coal seam gas extraction, these actions represent a critical intersection of environmental advocacy and community activism. The strategic use of protest camps has been instrumental in sustaining these movements, allowing participants to engage continuously with both the public and the media. This sustained visibility is crucial for galvanising support. In 1972, the Tasmanian government gave the Hydroelectric Commission of Tasmania permission to build dams on both the Serpentine and the Huon rivers. This damming flooded the natural basin of Lake Pedder and led to extensive environmental damage. Environmental groups protested and lobbied politicians to stop the dams from being built, but were not successful. However, the Tasmanian Wilderness Society was formed by these activists, and this society campaigned against deforestation, mining, and road building in wilderness areas. Then, in 1978, the Hydroelectric Commission proposed that another dam be built, this time on the Gordon River. This dam would flood the nearby Franklin and the wilderness around it. So environmental groups, including the Wilderness Society, lobbied to protect the environment and stop the dam. They argued the new dam would destroy the habitat of endangered species as well as important First Nations rock art. In 1980, about 10,000 people marched through the streets of Hobart protesting against the proposed dam. Oh, I remember it well, listener. In early 1982, the newly elected Tasmanian Liberal Party decided to go ahead with the dam. The campaign to save the Franklin grew during 1982. Members of the Wilderness Society travelled around Australia to raise public awareness. And then in December, the Wilderness Society, with Bob Brown, led a blockade of the Franklin River, which lasted until March 1983. During this blockade, protesters stopped the Hydroelectric Commission and its workers from entering the dam worksite. About 2,500 people took part in the blockade, and about 1,400 of those people were arrested and some sent to jail, including Bob Brown. At the same time, the wilderness area around the Franklin River was listed as a protected UNESCO World Heritage Site. but the Australian government still refused to step in and stop the Tasmanian government from building the dam. When the Tasmanian government refused to stop work, the Australian government took the case to the High Court and won, forcing the Tasmanian government to abandon the Franklin Dam project. Now, that campaign to save the Franklin River led to a much greater awareness of environmental issues throughout Australia and helped bring environmental activists together to create political parties. The Franklin River blockade became iconic in Australian history,

Here, members of Goanna, and they're playing as the Franklin Gordon River Ensemble, soundtrack the blockade with the sing-along anthem, Let the Franklin Flow.

protests against wood chipping represent a significant aspect of the broader environmental movement. They not only highlight ecological concerns, but also reflect deeper societal values regarding land use and conservation. Forests blockades popped up all over the country and included a subculture of forest ferals, a group of people roaming around the countryside, disrupting logging and perfecting lock-on and tree-sitting techniques. This caused the issue of logging native forests to enter the mainstream. This is country singer John Williamson's classic track, Rip Rip Woodchip.

The Jabiluka uranium mine has been at the centre of significant protest and controversy, particularly amongst the indigenous communities. The site is located within the traditional lands of the Mirarr people, who have long opposed mining activities on their sacred territory. The conflict around Jabiluka epitomised broader issues related to indigenous land rights and environmental justice, and it reflects a persistent struggle against government-sanctioned exploitation of natural resources. Protests and blockades erupted notably in the late 1990s when plans to develop the mine were announced, galvanising both local and international support for the Mirarr people's cause. Indigenous opposition to uranium mining is rooted deeply in cultural beliefs that regard land as sacred. The Mirarr people view their connection to the land not merely as ownership, but as a vital aspect of their identity and spirituality. Well, this contrasts, of course, with corporate interests which prioritise economic benefits over cultural values. For instance, despite widespread protests and legal challenges from Aboriginal groups, decisions made by corporate authorities have historically favoured resource extraction initiatives like those at Jabiluka. The protests at Jabiluka highlighted a growing consciousness regarding environmental stewardship among Indigenous peoples worldwide. As seen in similar movements across various regions, including Mount Taylor in New Mexico, there's an increasing knowledge that ecological preservation aligns closely with respecting Indigenous rights. Consequently, these protests not only serve as a platform for advocating for specific land rights, but also contribute to a broader discourse on sustainable practices that honour both cultural heritage and ecological integrity.

0: 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Well, drop them in at 3CR and put them in the Books and Boots bin. Books and Boots regularly sends pre-loved children's picture books and sports footwear to remote and regional First Nations communities and children across the country. 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We love a good book.
1: Starting in 2012, for a few years, the campaign against coal seam gas brought blockading back to where it all began. But up in northern New South Wales, things were a little bit different this time. What had once been a few forest ferals in the forest was this time a large camp on private property, with farmers and environmentalists joining forces. The region had changed too. Decades of alternative culture in the area meant the Bentley blockade had a distinct hippie vibe. Now the song that's associated with this campaign is Luke Vassella's Gently Bentley. And I tell you, it's got to be the cheesiest song ever written. But it does represent the blockade from which it came. The song was intended basically as a prayer for peace, a mantra for unity and goodwill. It was an appeal to the government to be true to the national anthem and Advance Australia Fair. Gently Bentley is a simple, repetitive song with a clear melody that could be sung in around, in the dark, in the rain, in the mud, without instruments if need be. And it was.
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0: is a great moment for democracy. 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
2: Last night is a Category 4 social movement.
3: Memory is the enemy of tyranny and destructiveness. Memory. We remember the bonds of community.
4: It's been a struggle for many years for many people.
3: We remember the natural environment. The Bentley blockade is the Eureka stockade of our era.
2: We are the people of the Northern Rivers.
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0: have to take my hat off to you.
1: I feel totally despairing and alone. I can say that some of the best experiences in my 67 years of life have been here.
0: Amazing thing to see.
2: As we have gathered in this place, we come with a sense of purpose. And we ask you to give us courage and resolve, perseverance and strength.
3: We must give thanks to those early blockaders down in Tasmania. And don't forget the Forest Ferals, who really brought media attention and spread the message much further than we could ever have hoped. Climate change is an issue too, and that's brought blockading techniques into the city as the front line moves from logging to our whole society. I should leave you with a song from the popular rapper Alladay and the pop stars the Veronicas. And they're doing a Joni Mitchell cover. And it seems symbolic in a way of a transition in environmental thinking over the last 50 years.

0: Thanks for listening. Thanks for the ride. See you next week. Same time, same place.
1: Hi, this is Jessica.
2: And this is Daryl.
1: And we're from Breadline.
2: Breadline.
1: And we love listening to 3CR because...
2: We're on it?
1: No, because it's a community station.
2: Oh, yeah, that too.
1: Giving the voiceless a voice.
3: The annual Melbourne Pacifica Festival is on again. 10 a.m. to 7 p.m. Saturday, December 5 at the playground end of...
4: 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I'd like to acknowledge the elders past, present and emerging and to extend that respects to any First Nations listeners tuning into the podcast. This show stands with First Nations people in their journey for truth-telling, sovereignty, justice, treaty.

0: And the rubbish tip and straight to your ears is me, Amy. My pronouns are she, her, and they, them. And you are listening to, if you haven't figured it out already, Kill Your Lawn and Kick Your Fence. In today's episode, we are focusing a little bit on 3CR's Month of Madness with a conversation with 3CR veteran and baddie, Nikki, where we talk a little bit about our mental health experiences and particularly with medical systems and how they kind of try to put us into little boxes that we don't like. And to bring back the Urban Wasteland Survival Guide, because it's been a while, we also chat about what it's like to live in the heat and the struggles it is to navigate living in hot apartments and dwellings when, you know, we are moving into a super El Nino and heat kills. And then at the end of the show, we hear part one of a little trip I took to Laylaw Neighborhood House to see all the wonderful things that are going on there. But before we get into that for today, we have a special event tonight that I'd like to let you know about. Race Rage is raising money for their partner's top surgery, and they are inviting all of you to come to this spooky fundraiser tonight at Cafe Gummo starting at 8 p.m. It's an all-trans lineup of drag and live music with a mutual aid market raffle and costume prizes. And the costume theme is Dress to Distress. If you've got nothing on tonight, why don't you head over to Cafe Gummo at 8 p.m. And at the end of the show, we'll hear a track from Race Rage as well. Oh, and before I forget, tickets are $15 to $25, and it's free for First Nations people. So, for today's episode, we're going to start off with special guest, Nikki, fellow 3CR person. Hey, Nikki, welcome to the show.
1: Hi, thanks for having me. I'm one of your comrades at 3CR. Yeah. Been at 3CR for a while. I've done a few programs over the years, and just happy to be part of the gigantic project that is 3CR.
0: So I'd start us off with a really light topic. I tend to talk, I try and include topics around urban wasteland survival, which last year around this time of year, I did a little segment on surviving the heat in summer. And I thought we could just have a brief chat before we talked mental health about how you're planning on surviving the heat in summer this year. Last year, one of the things that I shared that is still a favorite trick of mine is the gel mats that you have for pets. They're really quite cooling for your pets, but they're also quite cooling for humans. But yeah, I'm quite anxious about the heat this year, Nikki. How are you feeling about it?
1: Pretty anxious, yeah, as always. Particularly because it's a big year for me because for the last 4 years I've been in a private rental and I've had amazing air conditioning, which you'd want to at the price you pay for rent these days. But actually this year I made a big change in my life and got out of a private rental, and I'm about, as in next week, to move into public housing. But I don't even know yet because I haven't even seen where I'm moving into. But I'm pretty sure it doesn't have air conditioning.
0: Oh, no.
1: I can, of course, apply to get air conditioning because I'm eligible for medical cooling. But then, you know, how long they might take to install it if it's not there is anyone's guess, but I suspect that I may be facing my first summer without air conditioning for a while, which is pretty scary for me because I have a lot of chronic health conditions that means that I'll be in big trouble without it.
0: Yeah, that's rough. And is this public housing tower or is this a public housing somewhere
1: tower,
0: else?
1: Tower, yeah.
0: Okay, yeah, which is even more concerning because of the fact that they want to knock them down so they're less inclined to refurbish them.
1: Yeah, exactly. And I don't know which side it's facing. It might be on the west side, which of course will be really hot as well.
0: Yeah.
1: So obviously I'll have to get a portable air conditioner if I don't have one for the summer, but then that raises a whole nother level and a whole nother issue because they're just not very good for a start.
0: Yeah.
1: And also they're so loud that like...
0: And they're expensive.
1: Yeah. I mean, and so, just noisy.
0: Yeah.
1: Really noisy.
0: I mean, I think if you live in a rental and you've got the money to buy a portable air conditioner and you need it, I think, you know, get it if you need it. But like, yeah, that is rough and they are noisy.
1: Yeah, well, I'll literally die without air conditioning. Yeah. Like I...
0: Yeah.
1: Yeah, I absolutely have to have it.
0: So you might not even be able to move in if it's too hot.
1: Well, oh no, I'll be moving in. Yeah. Well, it's still I mean, it's hot everywhere. My only other option is to sleep in a car, and that's like
0: That's rough. Yeah,
1: I'm guaranteed death in summer.
0: Yeah, I have a van and I might be living more in it next year just because of housing situation changing. I'm a bit – I can live in the van throughout the winter months and autumn and spring, but summer is a different game. My van isn't insulated and I don't plan on insulating it because apparently if you mess that up, you can make it worse. But also in the hot heats of Australia, unless you have like a very properly professionally insulated van, it still gets cooked in there because it's a small little thing, you know. So most people just focus on having like open windows and parking in the shade and stuff like that, which is something I can pull off because I live regionally and my dog needs to be away from other dogs. So if I was living in my van, I'd be more rural, hanging out in national parks and stuff like that. But it's not fun. I was wondering if you've had any tricks over the years to surviving the heat.
1: Well, yeah, air conditioning. I don't really, I don't know. When I was younger and not so unwell, I suppose I could survive it without air conditioning. But also, like, if I look back to that, then I'm talking like 15, 20 years ago.
0: Yeah.
1: So obviously it gets hotter every year. So, I don't know.
0: In a sense, it's a bad question to ask. Yeah. It's like, quite simply, you're a person who needs air conditioning. You need a certain amount of cool space. It's a requirement that should be met.
1: I mean, I grew up in WA, so it was always a lot hotter there than when I moved to Victoria. When I think back to when I was younger. And honestly, I think like growing up in I grew up rurally in WA, but then by the time I was a teenager, I was living in Perth. And I do notice some difference between native Victorians and native West Australians who then moved to Victoria, like living in share houses and stuff. Growing up in Western Australia, you have a more kind of serious approach to those really hot days, and especially the heat waves.
0: Yeah.
1: So you like the house is just closed all day, whether or not you've got aircon. You just close the house up all day, pull down the blinds, pull down the shades. You do it like, you know, before 10 a.m. sort of thing, and then at night, once it gets dark, you open everything up again. But you get up every morning and close the house up. Whereas I notice a lot of native Victorians will just, they'll be like, oh, it's so hot, so they open all the windows in the middle of the day when it's 40 degrees heat. And that just, like, everyone I know who sort of grew up in WA who I've lived in share houses with, we just look at each other in horror and go like, what are you doing? Oh my God, close it off. So I think it's just that you're just trying to keep the house as dark and cool as possible.
0: I wonder if that's also, because that's what I did growing up in Sydney, and just living in Sydney was closing doors and keeping things dark.
1: Yeah,
0: and
1: that's
0: what we do in our rentals. But you're right, actually, now that I think of it, living in Melbourne, I've lived in a lot of share houses where it's hot, open all the windows. But it only really works until like a break in the temperature comes like later in the day where you might get like a refreshing cool breeze. But if you have all the light low from outside, like all the blinds pulled down, then you can kind of manage it a bit.
1: And and also you've got to do that really early in the day, like 6, 7 a.m. even, or 8 a.m., you know. But people don't, because it's still relatively cool outside, even though the sun's starting to heat up. So people will leave everything open until it's boiling hot. And by then it's too late.
0: Yeah.
1: So you've got to actually do it early. And you've got to be really systematic about it. You've got to be onto it. especially like if you've got if you know you're looking at the weather forecast and you can see there's like a 3 or 4 day heat wave, which is unusual in Melbourne but really common in Western Australia, then you know you're not just trying to you know you're going into battle, really. Like it's a survival kind of zone. And so you've got to, like, right from the start, you've got to do everything you can to keep that house as cool as possible, because by the fourth day, it's going to be so hot, you know?
0: Yeah, absolutely. Yeah, and I guess it just goes back to the fact that we just live in a society where capitalism dictates how buildings are built and not human need.
1: Yeah, absolutely. Yeah, it's shocking.
0: It's just like, you know, there's so many building materials and styles of building, even more modern ones. I featured passive housing design recently, which is a more modern style of insulating homes. But it's just, you know, property developers, people who build homes, landlords, real estate agents, they all just don't care about meeting those needs.
1: Yeah.
0: If anything, it's a frustrating box to have to tick, to have to make sure there's air conditioning or something like that. Like in my rental, air conditioning only helps one room where it's been installed, and the rest of the house just gets insanely hot.
1: Exactly. Yeah. And that's the thing. Like, it's not like if we don't do what I just said and as individuals take steps to protect ourselves, and it's our fault if we're hot. And, because we know that's not the case, and especially for renters. Most houses don't have air. Like, I was so lucky for the last 4 years in this rental that I was in that it was a two-bedroom apartment, and both bedrooms and the lounge room all had their own air conditioners. And that's why I stayed in a situation where I couldn't really afford the rent for so long, because the air conditioning was peak. But, most rental houses only have one air conditioner for the whole place.
0: And it's usually in the living room.
1: Yeah, which is ridiculous.
0: thanks for chatting to me about the heat and how horrible it is. And I think we'll move on, and then I'll play a little CSA, blah, blah, blah, blah, blah, magic.
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0: This year, as people probably are aware from the Dissociative Identity Disorder Awareness Day broadcasts that I do here at 3CR once a year, that I live with a highly stigmatized mental health disorder called dissociative identity disorder, which is rooted in complex trauma from when you're a child, and it has a lot of stigma as a disorder. It was previously known as multiple personality disorder. And so where I'm at in my journey with mental health is is I'm fairly stable on a day-to-day basis. It can get unraveled by certain things, but I'm definitely in a much better place than I was several years ago, or even just a couple of years ago now. But I still have needs, and I still need things. And my biggest struggle this year is I'm pretty much unemployable at the moment, because I struggle with forgetfulness a lot, and also and that's more of a factor of DID with a thing called dissociative amnesia, and experiencing sort of dissociated states where you've sort of got different alters, which makes me more of a we situation. And then also sleep. We just haven't had a good sleep cycle this year. It just keeps changing on us. We miss appointments. We miss all kinds of things. And so I was involved in like a local public health supports, and basically the experience we had in it was sort of getting in trouble with them for missing appointments because we just completely forgot, you know, work one day, it's like a couple hours, just disappeared, you know, and suddenly it's like, oh, hang on, where am I? What am I doing now? Oh, there was an appointment. Oh, my phone's got all these missed calls. And then also just sleeping through appointments just because of the random sleep cycle. And so then there was a conversation with them where they said that, you know, their programs cost money and that I had one more chance before they'd have to close me off as a patient. And so I was just like, well, let's end it here because what's the point? And that was sort of the impetus for talking to you today, Nikki, about mental health, because I know you've also had struggles navigating these systems.
1: Me and everybody, really. Yeah. I mean, like, who doesn't? Who doesn't have struggles? But obviously, you know, it's a sliding scale, and some of us struggle more than others as well. Yeah.
0: I suppose if I was more acute, there would be more of a wraparound supports. But again, you know, it's just frustrating, because it's actually the things I need support with now are the things that are struggling, the things I'm struggling to make appointments with, like sleep and losing time. And we were just talking how it just reflects how our society, a lot of mental health supports in our society, one, are geared towards getting you a full-time job and fitting you into a box that, like this sort of box that you have to be like everyone else. You have to be able to, you know, like ideally get you to a point where you can work, you know, part-time or full-time, assuming that that's what you want in life. How do you feel about that?
1: Oh, look, I'm sick of it. Like, I just think, you know, the fact is, you know, and I know, and many of our comrades know, but I would really love it if we could like normalize it more widely, that so-called mental health support or therapy or mental health providers, when they don't question or address the root causes of systemic injustice, then they're just complicit. So then, like, you know, like if you've got a mental health provider that's normalizing, sustaining what we might call like the mental health industrial complex, you know, as a business, as a profit generating complex or entity, then they're pathologizing, they're policing and profiting, especially from everybody, but especially from marginalized communities and individuals, from our oppression. So that's never going to heal us.
0: Yeah. And I don't think the public sector, which is what I was engaging with, is exempt from that analysis.
1: Yeah.
0: Because there's like this approach, which is just about getting you back into the capitalist regime, getting you back into being a productive citizen, generating, helping that GDP go tick along.
1: Like the harm from that is next level.
0: Yeah.
1: The harm and the gaslighting that occurs from that, and gaslighting is just a form of harm, right?
0: Yeah.
1: Because capitalism thrives on keeping populations exhausted.
0: Yeah.
1: Exhausted people spend money.
0: Yeah.
1: Lots of it.
0: Yeah. That's what convenience that's what convenience of capitalism is about, right? Like McDonald's and drive-thrus, like you go through them because you're like, oh, I'm tired, I just want something to eat.
1: Yeah. And then you've got to go back to work to make more money to buy more stuff because you're too tired. You're so tired that you keep needing, you're just trapped, like we're trapped in it. It's just bullshit.
0: Yeah.
1: It's insane. So I don't know. And it dehumanizes us as well, you know.
0: Yeah.
1: It just treats us like bank accounts, like numbers.
0: Yeah.
1: Not like people. I mean, you would have found this engaging with mental health professionals. Like the 99% of the time, if not 100% of the time, that so-called professional distance, it's very dehumanizing.
0: Mm.
1: Like they just don't like – they kind of – can't just sit down and talk to you like a normal person talking to, you know, two people just talking to each other. I mean, I hate the word normal, but two people just, you know, keeping it real.
0: Yeah.
1: They don't keep it real.
0: And it's like one of the things that's sort of one of the books that's influenced this show, which I actually can't listen back to the interview I did on it because my interviewing skills have come a long way and I cringe a lot at it. But I interviewed an activist and author called Anitra Nelson on her book, Small is Necessary, Shared Living on a Shared Planet. And what she was really saying during that interview and in her book is that we need to move away from the capitalist models. She actually writes about non-monetary economies now as well. And she's just like, we need to move towards more sort of communal arrangements of living in community, provisioning for us, like, you know, relying less on these like chains that we are dependent on now, like, you know, like big, like, you know, agriculture, the way it is destroying the planet. Obviously, to some degree, we need farming and we need agriculture, but there's also, we also don't have to entirely rely on it. We can develop systems of like provisioning for ourselves. And I think, and I was also thinking because last night there was a yarning circle where I live in Geelong, led by First Nations community activists and elders. And we're just talking about how we're dealing with the world today and how difficult it is and how it's making life pretty much hard, how difficult it is navigating in such a hostile world for marginalized people and especially in that context, First Nations people.
1: Absolutely.
0: And really, it just kept coming back to finding community and building on that and just building strong communities. And I think while there is some stuff happening in mental health around, you know, like little groups and meetups and like building that sort of community, I found that for me, the community that helps me survive day to day, I've had to find myself.
1: Yeah.
0: That the mental health like industry has never really, and if someone has found it, wonderful, great, congratulations that it was able to support you. But it's always, it's never quite worked for me. And I think that it's in terms of like, because it focuses so much on pathology.
1: Yeah, yeah.
0: Like there's like a hearing voices group and it's like, well, I mean, my voices are more internal and take over. Like it's not schizophrenia, you know?
1: Absolutely,
0: And so it's just one of those things. And it's like, and I don't know if finding community in a group like that is what's going to help me, you know, if it's just focusing on the pathology rather than like the totality of what is me.
1: Yeah, it's not, yeah, like you said, like it obviously helps some people and then there may be some kind of, it maybe provides some respite.
0: Yeah.
1: But it doesn't challenge those systemic structures that are causing all our problems in the first place.
0: Yeah.
1: So I, you know, like for me, like the solution that I always kind of aspire to and dream of and hope for and work towards when I can do stuff, and that's okay too, you know, you just do it when you can, is like a kind of a form of not just looking for a community, but looking for a radical community and looking for radical collectivization. And I guess, you know, when you're thinking about that, how does that work, then things like it's that understanding that mutual aid is critical to radical collective mental health care. Sharing resources and pooling funds and doing check-ins, because isolation is, like, you know, one of the worst issues. Showing up in a crisis, but doing it collectively, collectivizing. You know, mutual aid is basically solidarity.
0: Absolutely. Like, yeah. Right. It's like a solidarity economy.
1: Right. Yeah. And it's not just like, not just, and so it's not going to work with if just two people are doing it. Or, I mean, it does work, but again, it's a sliding scale. The more we can collectivize, the more we can build on our interconnecting communities of resistance, then the more effective it's going to be.
0: Yeah, because like there's actually, and I think, you know, you and I both don't fit into like the normal 9-to-5 world, but we have so much
1: to say the least,
0: but we have so much to contribute, and we've both found ways over our lives of making, you know, making money and like doing things in order to actually contribute to communities and stuff. So we're not useless, you know.
1: No, and even if we are, you know what I mean? Like, yeah, like I get why you're saying useless, but useless is like, what does that even mean? Yeah. What does that mean? Like, you know, like our identity shouldn't be built on our productivity.
0: Yeah, absolutely.
1: Our sense of who we are in the world shouldn't be about what we can produce.
0: Yeah. Amy trying to break out of that mindset. Right.
1: Yeah. I mean, we've all got that internalized capitalism. Yeah. How can we not have it? We're brought up in it.
0: Yeah. I mean, like, we both have dogs, right? Mm-hmm. And our dogs don't have like a use value. They're just our lovely companions that make our lives better, and we love them being in the world.
1: Yeah, absolutely. And dogs are the best at giving mutual aid. You know, like, they, you know, we look after them and they look after us, and it's just beautiful.
0: And I think that then raises the question, like you're just saying, like, about, you know, this idea of like this sort of mindsets and what is useful and stuff. And then and that's just completely breaking out of that box of what even use is and what even value is. Because, you know, if I try to bring things back on this show to like, what is it we need, you know, in life? And I think if you ask people in life, that most people want simple things in life.
1: Yeah.
0: If it's those boring cis heteronormative people, they want their little families with kids, but
1: until they get them.
0: But like for a lot of us,
1: some people do get a lot of self-worth out of that. That's
0: good. I've heard apparently that happens.
1: And that's fantastic. I love that. I love other people's kids.
0: Yeah. I don't want the responsibility of raising them, but sure. but like, you know, I think, yeah, it's just one of those things. It's just like, well, what makes you happy in life? And why isn't our society run around what makes people fulfilled, happy, meets their needs, rather than, which is where like those mutual aid style like economies can work, or like non-monetary economies can work. It's like, well, what is it that you need?
1: And
0: I think it's very hard for us to break out of that box, is particularly under capitalism, when everything is telling us what we should want and what we should need and what we should value.
1: And it's extractive, you know. So capitalism is extractive. So it's telling us what we want, but actually it's just wants us. It wants to extract as much from us. It wants to extract everything we have and then some, until there's nothing left but, you know, just a sack of bones and skin.
0: And when you've got mental health issues, it only exacerbates them, right?
1: Oh, absolutely. Yeah, it's just a vicious circle, isn't it?
0: Yeah,
1: absolutely. And how could you not? And I mean, you know, we always say, those of us who are kind of, you know, comfortable talking about, more or less comfortable talking about our own mental health stuff, you know, we always say to each other, like, how can you not have mental health problems or mental health stuff going on in this system? Like people who say they don't have any mental health issues are scary, because how can you not have them in a oppressive capitalist system? But when you're engaging with the mental health industry, it's always us who's the problem. It pathologizes us. It pathologizes our emotions to the harm that's caused by capitalism, by patriarchy, by colonialism, by racism, all of the things, right? What's the other one? Homophobia, ableism, all of that stuff, right?
0: Yeah.
1: So it pathologizes our grief. It pathologizes our rage at that harm.
0: Yeah.
1: It pathologizes our hypervigilance, even though, you know, how can you not be hypervigilant when your very survival is at stake? It pathologizes us when we shut down in despair. It dehumanizes us, you know? So, I forgot what we were talking about before that.
0: No, that's okay. That's life with brain fog and forgetting stuff.
1: We rest our case.
0: But I do like, I was just thinking to where you picked me up on saying use, and thinking of like saying, you know, when I said, you know, but we are useful, we're just not useful under this system. But also like how ideology infects like how we think and what we do, because what I was actually falling down the rabbit hole was a conservative ideology where if you don't pull your own weight, if you don't contribute, you have no value. The pull yourself by the bootstraps kind of thing.
1: Yeah.
0: So
1: pervasive.
0: It is. And I think that's what's in a lot of my experience of mental health systems that are designed to support, is that ultimately they're trying to help me pull my bootstraps up so I can go back to work. And it's like, and I think this is why so many disabled and queer people also then end up like, and I think it's great, and I think it's a great profession in sex work, because it's a lot more flexible and other like types of, like, I think when I was a guitar teacher for a long time, there's like a flexibility of when and how to do that as well. And it's interesting to see so many people who fall into professions and things that then make things work, you know?
1: Yeah, or spaces where the lines are more blurred.
0: Yeah.
1: Especially in regards to performativity.
0: Yeah.
1: It's interesting, isn't it? But the other end of that, of course, is that, you become more and more sort of restricted as to where you can make that money that you need to survive.
0: Yeah.
1: Even if you've sort of managed to reduce your living expenses in other ways, you know, through mutual aid and through other kinds of radical sort of strategies, you know, dumpster diving, I don't know, squatting, all of the things.
0: Walking out of the shops and finding that you've just acquired a bunch of food somehow.
1: Inevitably, you're still going to need some money. Yeah. And so the ways in which you can get that money becomes more and more restricted, apart from certain, you know, some of the things that you just listed.
0: And then, obviously when you do a job, even one that brings you joy and fulfillment, capitalism just alienates you from that and makes you kind of hate it eventually.
1: Yeah. Yeah, it's just a constant
0: head fuck.
1: It never ends. Yeah. Never ends. And then, you know, if you've got other intersectional kind of oppressions on top of that, you know, it's just, they all just feed into each other. It's just, it just gets harder and harder, doesn't it?
0: Yeah. Well, I think we might leave it there because it's got heaps for the show.
1: Yeah. Well, it's great to be on the show.
0: Unless there's anything you wanted to say.
1: Oh, look, I just want to say to if anyone out there is listening and that and any of what we've said resonates and they're having their own struggles engaging with the mental health complex with their mental health providers or not, then, you know, like join us in our radical collectivizationings and show up, you know, if you can. You don't have to be perfect. Be imperfect. Be messy. Yeah. Take space. Make space.
0: Yeah.
1: And refuse the system wherever you can, you know.
0: Yeah. And you're not alone. You're not alone. And you set your boundaries. You set what you want and what's comfortable for you and what's manageable. I see so many people burn out, particularly in the activism space. So I feel like it's always important to just, you know, screw what other people say. You know what you need, you know?
1: Yeah, rest when needed, you know? There's every path to healing is valid.
0: Yeah.
1: You know, whatever is working for you, that's working.

0: justice, of abolition, of decolonization, of anti-patriarchal values, etc., etc. We can't go wrong.
1: Yeah.
0: And it's not easy to stay rooted in those values.
1: No.
0: But every time we manage to do it, maybe we get a little step closer to liberation.
1: Thanks so much for joining me today, Nikki.
0: Solidarity.
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1: 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We don't have time to hear the entire adventure today, but I will be uploading the full thing as a podcast to the show page, and the second part I will play on the next episode at the end of the month. So without further ado, let's hear from Joe, manager of Laylaw Neighbourhood House.
7: My name's Joe Herbig. I'm the manager here at Laylaw Neighbourhood House.
1: Cool. And we're here to see what goes on here. And you were just about to tell me a bit of the history of the place.
7: It's been open for more than 30 years. And just recently, it's had a big facelift. And sorry about the background noise. You will hear. It's a community centre, so you'll hear lots of things going on. We received a grant about just under 3 years ago. And with that grant, we have completely renovated the outside and the inside of the building, particularly the outside, where we've had a number of art projects creating these gorgeous murals that wrap around the whole building, as well as a whole refreshed garden. That grant was to enable people with disabilities to engage with the neighbourhood house in a really meaningful way.
1: Yeah.
7: So, and they've left their legacy there on the outside of the building. So, yeah.
1: Yeah, and it really looks great. I was just admiring it as I came in today. So where do we want to go? Where do you want to show me today?
7: I'll take you on a tour. the building is aging a little bit. Over the 30 years, we've kind of contracted and expanded many times from being small neighbourhood house running community projects to a big registered training organisation or an RTO. At the moment, we're quite big. We're a big place. We're running multiple programs and projects. So Wednesday's a very busy day. So that's why I said it's a great day to come. There's lots of things going on, and I'll take you around the building and introduce you to the teachers and the students and explain a little bit about what we're doing.
1: Yeah, amazing.
7: So we're just walking past the office now. This is the little hub of activity. We're open Monday to Thursday, and like many neighbourhood houses, we operate on a part-time basis, but we provide more than full-time community services. So this is Jude, my right-hand man here, who's admin assistant, and Jason, who's an incredibly dedicated volunteer, and Nadia, another very dedicated volunteer. We really rely on our volunteers here at Laylaw Neighbourhood House. In fact, we have about over 300 volunteer hours every week, and we only have about 52 paid hours.
1: Yeah.
7: So that just shows you how reliant we are on our volunteers.
1: Kia was telling me when I interviewed him that there's pretty much only enough money

0: to pay management and staff and like a little bit of staff at most neighbourhood houses.
1: Basically, yes. So me and Jude,
2: yeah.
1: And we contract our a finance officer part time, yeah. Or very part time, and an IT person very part time as yeah. well. And that's our core funding gone. Mm. Yeah.
0: That's rough.
1: It's very rough. Yeah, I'm only 30 hours a week, and Jude's only 16 hours yeah. a week. And then, like I say, we've got our outsourced finance and IT person. So, yeah, about 52 hours, that's all it pays for. Mm. And even that's a stretch.
0: Yeah.
1: So. Hello. This is Bushra, the wonderful Bushra, who is an art teacher, runs a whole creative program called Lalo Creative Hub, and that's part of our DSS funding, that big grant that I was talking about that we got just under 3 years ago. And she runs a number of creative workshops and classes, and this one is called Flexi Wednesday. And the idea is that basically anything can happen in Flexi Wednesday, but she has it all sorted out, don't you?
3: Today we are printing some logos for our products and for Atalia's project.
4: Yeah.
3: And so this is, today is a cricket machine, yeah. And then half the class who don't want to do that, they want to do yeah. their sketching. So yeah, teach painting, sketching, cricket, mosaic, whatever.
0: Can I ask you why you like the neighborhood house?
3: Because I think of the community. It's the way everybody connects. It's a family. It's a sisterhood. It's just we enjoy spending time together. It just helps all of us. Yeah.
0: Thank you.
1: You can see here in this classroom, we do have a number of facilities. This is really our art and craft room. And we also have another two art classes. They're funded by, this one is funded by that grant that I was talking about, but we have another two art classes run by Ildico, and they are funded by ACFI, which I'm going a bit of boring detail here, aren't I?
0: Oh, no, it's okay.
1: That's state government funding, which is aimed at adult community further education. And the funding, I will talk about it a fair bit because it is yeah. difficult. None of that's gone up for quite a while.
0: Yeah.
1: So that regular funding that we get to support, subsidise those classes.
0: Yeah.
1: And so, and of course, the cost of living is very high. Mm. So we charge a small fee on top of the subsidies we get from ACFI. Mm. But of course, we can't go too high because people can't afford to come, and then we don't get enough people in the classes. So it's a constant tension yeah. that we're having to juggle. And I will say too that, those classes, those adult education classes that we offer, as well as these like Flexi Wednesdays and all the other things we offer, ultimately neighbourhood houses are about community connection. And that is where everything starts. So people come here and they might start in a class here like this,
0: yeah.
1: and then they might start volunteering, yeah. and then before you know it, they might be an employee. So that has happened. Yeah.
0: And I guess like the thing that you're trying to juggle with the finances is also the values, right? And you're
1: yeah.
0: talking about trying to make sure things are affordable and people can come. You're trying to make sure that it remains true to its mission.
1: Absolutely. Yeah, yeah, that's really important. You know, we are a neighbourhood house. We've got to be an accessible place. It's all about being really inclusive
0: yeah.
1: for the whole community so that everyone can come here. So,
0: yeah.
1: Our fees are like $75 concession a term, $85 for full,
0: yeah.
1: which most people can afford. But yeah. even if people are struggling, we try and find ways.
0: Yeah. Yeah.
1: And there are free or no-cost activities here as well.
0: Yeah.
1: And people can always come and volunteer as well. And people there's so many stories.
0: Mm.
1: I can give you so many stories where people have been isolated, depressed, at home, very limited friendship circle. And they come here for something. It might even be to get help paying a bill.
0: Yeah.
1: And then they meet someone and that starts. And then they might start volunteering or they might start coming to a class. And before you know it, their life is changed by coming here.
0: Yeah, amazing.
1: Yeah. That is a repeated story. We have two English classes running again there, those ACFI classes I was talking earlier about. We are in a very multicultural area in Lae Lor.
0: Yeah.
1: High Arabic speaking, Vietnamese, Indian, Chinese-speaking area, and that's really reflected in our classes. So they're really important classes because these people are often refugees, asylum seekers, new immigrants, and, you know, in order to get jobs, they really need to have a basic mastery of English. And we have a basic English course and we have an intermediate course. This is Carmela, who's our intermediate English teacher.
0: Hey. This is Amy. I'm just with 3CR Community Radio, where I'm sort of covering and celebrating neighbourhood houses. did you mind if I asked you a question?
2: Sure, I don't mind at all.
0: Can I ask why you like work? Volunteer here?
2: I work here.
0: Oh, well, why do you like doing that?
2: Oh my gosh. Oh, gee. There's a lot of things. The people, the students, that come from all over the world with so many different stories, amazing stories. The people I work with, you know, it's all collaborative and we all share the same passion, you know, just to make this place vibrant and a place for anyone to, you know, use, meet, you know, relax, connect, yeah. I love coming. I've been coming here for, years and years and years. I've been here for, such a long time. What keeps me coming back? Well, yeah, I mean, it's so friendly, so welcoming.
0: Yeah.
2: I love, above all, being in the classroom with my students. So yeah. they keep me going. They give me energy, you know what I mean?
0: Yeah.
2: So, yeah. Yeah, it's great.
0: Yeah. Thanks for sharing.
2: Yeah, that's okay.
1: It's a good place. Yeah, it is a good place. Yeah. So now here we are in our We're in our social enterprise cafe called the Watermelon Cafe.
0: Yeah.
1: Again, this was started as part of the Laylaw Creative Hub. I'll just walk over here a bit further away from that little meeting. So that's Zara over there who's in that meeting. She's on student placement. So we take a lot of students as well, sidetracking now. So we have up to 5 or 6 students at a time from various unis, usually Melbourne Polytechnic. Zara is from Victoria University and she's a social work placement student. So they work quite closely with me in that management aspect, trying to get the professional practice here in a neighbourhood house. So going back to Social Enterprise Cafe. So we're in the Watermelon Cafe, recently renovated. And how do I even start talking about the Watermelon Cafe? It started off as a very small little social enterprise with a couple of people and the people they were working with who have got a disability, and mentoring and empowering them to be baristas and serve people. And started off just having a couple of people coming every week, like really only a couple of people coming, but it was just about those people practicing their skills. We moved into this area where we are now and we've repainted, we've renovated a little bit, and now we're open Tuesday and Wednesday and we probably have about 15-20 people coming each week at least, maybe more. And we've got future plans to expand further out into the garden area out the back.
0: Amazing.
1: And to advertise to the library and the school and the senior sits to be like this community hub area where people can come, because we're very close for people listening. We're probably 50 metres away from the library and the senior sits and right next door to the school. So we've got the potential here to be a real community gathering space, an inclusive community gathering space, which is supporting people with disabilities. So.
0: That's incredible.
1: Yeah. it's exciting. I'm really excited about the direction of the Watermelon Cafe. I'm really hoping it brings more people engaging with the centre and enables people to understand what we do.
0: Also, just by virtue of being next to the library, next to the school, being able to have this car park, it's quite an accessible place to get to.
1: Yeah, absolutely. Yeah. Yes, that's right. Plenty of parking. Everything's on one floor. Very accessible. Yeah. Safe as well, because it's a fenced off area, and so kids can come here and play outside, and it's safe. And we're even going to have a dog area as well. People who want to come with dogs.
0: Yeah, that's
1: good. So it's I'm very excited about this particular project.
0: Is there a bus that makes its way this way?
1: There's a community bus.
0: Oh, awesome.
1: With Whittlesea City Council.
0: Yeah,
1: so you can definitely, and I know they have their own programs about reducing loneliness. So we'll have to hook in with them and try and get them to come here.
0: Amazing.
1: Yeah. This used to be a childcare area.
0: Unfortunately,
1: due to, we had an occasional childcare service.
0: Yeah.
1: But unfortunately, due to cutbacks in funding and just very difficult to get people into occasional care rather than regular childcare, we just couldn't make it work financially.
0: Yeah, actually the other neighbourhood house I visited, Raynard Street neighbourhood house in Coburg, has had the exact same thing.
1: Yeah, it's a common experience. It's getting more and more difficult for, you know, sort of smaller childcare centres or suppliers to do it, because also the compliance aspects are enormous these days, and with part-time staff, that's difficult to keep up with.
0: It's a lot of risk.
1: So we contract and expand, and we evolve and respond to the community and what the community needs. It's very much a co-design thing here, where we're working with the community all the time to work at what we need to serve our community properly. I'll just take you down here.
0: Sure.
1: And so on Wednesdays too, recently we got Vic Health funding to run a project called Sisters Who Sew, which is a project that I created. That Vic Health were very much wanting to engage young women aged 15 to 30 in understanding more about food production, cooking, harvesting, etc. And so,
0: So are they eating the food they just picked?
1: Exactly.
0: I saw them outside as I came in.
1: So this group of young women, these fantastic young women, from neurodiverse, culturally diverse, very diverse backgrounds, have come to take part in this. And what they do is they garden with a fantastic horticulturist who's just walking past me right now, Tam, and waving. And so they're out in the garden, learning everything from composting to everything about gardening and creating their own food. And then they pick something from the garden for the day. And Natalia, who's there in our kitchen, is our amazing cooking teacher.
0: Yeah.
1: Like, everything she cooks is delicious.
0: It looks incredible and it smells incredible.
4: These are radishes that the girls harvested this morning that they grew.
0: Beautiful.
4: And we've pickled them.
0: Amazing.
1: So this is Tam.
0: Hello. Are you all right if I ask you a question?
1: Yeah, sure.
0: What's it like doing your stuff here?
4: It's delightful because the girls love it so much.
0: Yeah.
4: We asked them to sum up the program in 3 words, and the quietest participant turned to me and said, "It's magnificent." So, you know, if it makes that much joy in their heart, I enjoy it too.
0: Yeah, those radishes look really yummy.
1: Yeah, so they harvest the food that they grow and they cook something from the garden each week. So and every week it's incredibly delicious. We're making a cookbook, actually, a book of recipes.
0: Oh, that's amazing. Yeah. Is it going to be like a variety of recipies from the community?
1: Everything they've cooked is going in it.
0: Oh, that's really exciting.
1: Yeah. And we're going to have a gala event as well. It's a 12-month program.
0: Yeah.
1: We'll have a gala event at the end to celebrate. So, it's fun. They all love it. They all absolutely love it.
0: Thanks for tuning into the show today. That's all we have time for. As I said before that segment, we'll be uploading the full thing to 3cr.org.au/killyourlawn or on your favorite podcasting platform. And the second part will also air on the next episode on the 30th. Just a reminder, don't forget to head out to the gig tonight, which is Treat for Treat 2. A top surgery fundraiser for Race Rager's partner, Dress to Distress. There will be prizes. And it's an all-trans lineup of drag, live music with mutual aid market, raffle, and costume prizes. Some of the people that will be performing tonight include Randy Roy, Roxy Rawhide, Love Boner, Stock A, Dread, and Rosaries. And, of course, Race Rage. So, without further ado, let's hear a track from Race Rage. This is Cop Watch from their album Black Medusa. See you next week and stay tuned for Think Again. Whoa.

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0: So together, let's think again about important matters affecting us, like economics,
1: politics,
0: education,
1: health,
0: climate,
1: and what we can do about it all. Welcome to our 363rd episode of Think Again, a programme produced by Borderlands Cooperative, an organisation working for social change for almost 29 years. I'm Jacques Boulet.
0: And I'm Jennifer Burrell. We're broadcasting as usual live from the 3CR studio on the unceded land of the Wurundjeri people of the Kulin Nation. Today we're returning to the theme of democracy and the political system we live in and are presumably part of, especially mindful that we're coming up to the state elections in Victoria.
1: That's right. A system we like to call democracy, with us forming a nation, society or a people that prides itself as ruling itself. Indeed, in several of those conversations, we have been quite critical of the ways in which the idea of democracy is being realized in practice, in Australia as well as in other nations claiming to be democratic. So today we want to have another go at pointing at some critical areas in which we are really betraying the values and principles of a true democracy.
0: True democracy. And by democracy, we mean a system and a set of practices in which we, the people, govern ourselves and are meaningfully involved in the majority of decisions made by our state.
1: And I would like to start our reflections with reference to the reactions to Navi Pillay, recently receiving the Nobel Prize.
0: Nobel Peace Prize.
1: And the near absence of public reactions to that.
0: Yeah, or at least from our leaders. So that's Navi Pillay, who served as UN High Commissioner for Human Rights for 6 years and was on the High Court of South Africa and a judge on the International Criminal Court, amongst other distinguished roles.
1: Yes, and Pillay received the Nobel Peace Prize for her lifelong activism in the restoration of peace in and between societies and nations trying to overcome the rather undemocratic violence that had devastated them for years.
0: Yeah, including what's been happening in Gaza.
1: That's right. Trump's reaction as the leader of a nation presenting itself as the true template of democracy, the US, is worth noting. The US president complained that he actually deserved that prize.
0: That peace prize.
1: And the leaders of Cambodia, Pakistan and Israel, they had nominated or recommended him.
0: Yeah, all very well-known democratic places, by the way.
1: There was no reaction from the political governing, opposing or cross-benched elite in Australia, silenced by cowardice and calculation. Perhaps calculating that silence would be better than risking another set of Trump tariffs.
0: Mm-hmm.
1: So, having started at the very ideological and political zenith, where democracy is so often mentioned and used as a contrast to all those other authoritarian places and powers like Russia and like China and all of that.
0: So by zenith, you're referring to Navi Pillay's work.
1: And also the level of conversation, the level of discourse, really. So let's have a look at some other threats from above to democracy to show that there is a lot at stake in our attempt at creating democracy from the bottom up. To be sovereign people ruling ourselves.
0: Wouldn't that be great? Yes. Well, firstly, regular listeners would know of our scepticism about the great promises of artificial intelligence for our economy and for our cost of living and for our democracy too, which we'll come back to. Already we see the invasion of the infrastructure to power this AI. namely data centres and all the associated infrastructure like giant poles marching down streets. Mm-hmm. The processes behind this are happening with negligible involvement of the people, not even knowledge of the people to a large extent. Yeah. And these are the people who are meant to be the demos in our democracy.
1: We're supposed to just be happy that we get all that bounty. And we haven't had much to say really about the theft of our creative and knowledge commons to feed that artificial intelligence.
0: Yeah, or the enabling of mass manipulation of us, the people, by AI, and the harm to people and communities.
1: That's right. Meanwhile, dropping any semblance of democracy in a real sense and accelerating and what I call cementing in the power imbalances between haves and have-nots for people and between nations. And as Gil Durand's book, The Nerd Reich, so scarily documents, the rather few multi-billionaires owning and controlling AI platforms and their chatbot agents are all part of Silicon Valley's fascism and the war on democracy, which is the subtitle of The Nerd Reich.
0: Book.
1: The book, yeah. Or even more explicitly, one of his informers, of Durand's informers, Franciscan priest Paolo Bernardi, who is the AI advisor to Pope Leo. He suggests, and I quote, "A neo-medieval future is emerging, in which democratic politics is no more than a vestige, and where all the services essential to life in society, including security, are privatized and administered by corporate entities." End of quote.
0: Assisted by AI.
1: That's correct. So add this to the already existing extraction of fossil fuels and other minerals, and the fact that AI dominance is set to permeate all levels of society and its organizations and institutions.
0: Yeah, and it's quite a dark picture. And it does have resonances of the book we covered a while ago, techno-feudalism.
1: That's right. Yeah.
0: So, and we've already talked about surveillance capitalism too quite a few times, how our personal data is routinely collected without our permission and sold on as a commodity. A commodity which can then be used to manipulate us for commercial purposes, right, which not only can but does, but also political purposes being used to affect elections.
1: That's correct. And surveillance capitalism has now been turbocharged by artificial intelligence capacities and capabilities.
0: Yeah, so we certainly have our work cut for us in keeping some semblance of democracy alive with all this in mind.
1: That's right. The only hope, it seems, is that there is a growing broad resistance to artificial intelligence. But because of the local nature of those resistances, especially against the data centers, it's difficult to develop and think of a more unified and general movement that would be nationally and globally effective. And hopes that the artificial intelligence scourge would destroy itself, they are rather unthinkable, given how deep the tentacles of AI now already regulate our daily lives, as well as our global structural lives, including, for example, in weapon systems and military decision-making. So, while it's heartening to see how resistance is developing via protest movements in France and Spain and India, as well as in the US and Australia, we need to be aware of the ways in which our own political systems and economic systems have been infiltrated and now already depend on AI, so the enemy against which we are protesting.
0: Yeah, the enemy within.
1: Exactly.
0: So that's our rather daunting introduction describing why we need to restore democracy as a matter of urgency. Let's now talk about the state of our current political system, starting with the mainstream parties on offer for our votes every few years, and as I say, coming up in the Victorian election. So the first observation is that mainstream parties are in decline. which is acknowledged even by mainstream commentators, mm-hmm. and by the parties themselves. And these mainstream parties no longer really represent the wishes of the people. If they ever did completely anyway.
1: That's right.
0: So no wonder voters are disaffected and mainstream parties are in decline.
1: Actually, mainstream parties have quite low memberships.
0: That's true.
1: Which is why they are so secretive about their numbers.
0: Yeah, that's right. We've talked about that before too. It's astonishingly low. So there was a recent article in The Age on the 9th of October. And so it drew figures from different years, so it was a bit strange. But Labor membership was put at 60,000 in 2020.
1: Mm-hmm.
0: That they put the Liberals at 50,000, but saying that's their current estimate.
1: Mm-hmm.
0: And the Greens they put at 15,000, but again, they had that figure for 2020. So it shows how difficult it is to find these numbers.
1: Mm-hmm.
0: Strangely, The Age put it all in a graph as if all these figures were comparable, right. Even though they're 6 years apart.
1: Mm-hmm.
0: So The Age also reported that 900 people have joined the Greens since David Shoebridge became leader. So that's interesting because he's been quite probably a bit more outspoken mm-hmm. and a bit less careful than Greens leaders in the past.
1: Mm-hmm.
0: But alarmingly, One Nation is said to currently have 60,000 to 70,000 members, which for a party is a lot because they have low numbers anyway.
1: Given our tradition, that's right.
0: So in addition to small membership numbers, our main political parties generally employ, they generally have a top-down command and control decision-making approach.
1: Mm-hmm.
0: So not democratic really, and no doubt also explaining the small membership numbers. So who wants to be used as a member but not really have a say?
1: Yeah, although paradoxically, the least democratic party in terms of members having a say over decisions is actually One Nation, with that party apparently surging in members anyway.
0: Yeah.
1: Kos Samaras may help us understand this. In Pearls and Irritations on the 2nd of October, he argued that the rising One Nation vote is a map of government neglect. That is, votes for One Nation are set to rise where communities have been most neglected, mostly, if not only by Labour, leading to poor health and weakening social bonds in those areas.
0: Yeah, and that's an interesting point too, weakening social bonds in those areas.
1: That's right.
0: So there have been quite a few examples over the years of mainstream party management installing its own candidate for election in local electorates, and it comes up every now and then. And so that's not just a One Nation practice. Recently, it was interesting to see local Liberal members in Pakenham have refused to campaign for a candidate beamed in by central command while sidelining them, the members, and their ability to nominate their own local candidate. So, well, democracy may be a good rhetorical device, but it's evidently not happening in the Liberal Party, nor in most of our organisations and institutions, by the way, which are predominantly, when you think of it, hierarchical and rule from the top.
1: Mm-hmm.
0: So that's permeates our whole society. And for listeners who are interested, we spoke about this in an early program, actually, on managerialism in June 2019.
1: Mm-hmm. So let's have a listen to let that sink in. A Change Is Gonna Come by Kucha Edwards.

0: 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Today we're talking about ways of restoring our democracy so that it is really often for the people, as the name says. Before the break, we first talk about what is at stake and why it is so urgent that we restore democracy at this crucial point in history. We also touched on the non-democratic internal processes of mainstream political parties and how they are in decline. One major way political parties have been dealing with declining membership, at least in Australia and the UK, is by reaching out to non-party members via so-called consultations. This caters, or they cater, to a several decades trend of people being less inclined to commit to long-term involvement and favouring opt-in and opt-out engagement. We can see this in leisure trends, for example, with people less likely to join their soccer or tennis club every Saturday afternoon, but they rather hire a court with friends for a one-off session or when feeling like a game with friends. In relation to the Australian and UK Labour parties, for some years they have been turning more to community consultations and online participation rather than mass member mobilisation, as described by Annika Gauja in an interesting article which goes back to 2015. Yeah.
1: And we will put the references as usual on our programme page.
0: That's right. So that involves a more individualised approach to engagement and policy making, collecting input and feedback from lots of individuals rather than people having meaningful collective conversations and organising at grassroots level.
1: Yeah, that's right. So listeners will recognise this practice in general as it's quite widespread. The thin consultations on certain specific things, while the big decisions are made by the powers that be. Mm-hmm. And, of course, people become very cynical about that sort of consultation.
0: Yeah, exactly.
1: So another way people have tried to address declining democratic representation is through communities rather than mainstream political parties, meaning communities electing local representatives into mainstream politics as independents, so the independence movement. In Australia, many of these independents have unseated incumbent Liberals, largely by what we call teals, who are economic conservatives not wanting to rock the boat or redistribute the wealth or pre-distribute it to make it fairer.
0: The capitalist part.
1: But wanting to address climate change, right? So as some have pointed out, these independent movements and the candidates they nominate tend to be well-heeled and educated and have both financial and social capital behind them. The silver lining of that being that they bring this power that they have to do something about global warming.
0: Yeah, but we shouldn't paint all independence movements with the broad brush of privilege, which would be unfairly dismissive. They do tend to be women, quite often more privileged women, although in our late April 2021 programme we painted a more emancipatory picture. Community voice, how locals in Hepburnshire elected people who really represent them.
1: Which was
0: the title of that programme. And really painting a grassroots picture of democracy in action, which was confirmed by an interview I did with Darren Lane a little bit later about the windmill.
1: So I think an interesting point about these independent movements is that democratic processes develop and evolve along with the project or the aim of the project itself. In this case, the project of choosing and supporting a local representative to mainstream politics. So, in other words, it's not an initiative that leads to better democracy. Democracy evolves in the very process of the project.
0: That's right.
1: People coming together to discuss and decide on what are the issues that they care about and what needs to be done about them and what can they do. And this is true of many grassroots initiatives and projects. So The process is an outcome in itself, to use mainstream language, if we have to use that word, not something leading to an outcome. The process isn't leading to an outcome in a linear causal way. The process is an outcome in itself.
0: Mm-hmm.
1: And democracy happens in the process rather than a result of the community action.
0: Yes, and the counterfactual that is, of course, is the way in which our mainstream parties and government, for that matter, think that they can declare they deliver democracy, while their own processes are clearly not democratic at all. Putting political parties aside, there are ways that important decision-making itself can rest on democratic processes.
1: Yeah, so on to our topic of deliberative democracy. So one approach to having ordinary, in inverted commas, people more involved in important decisions is deliberative democracy. This is often in the form of citizens' juries, operating pretty much like juries in our legal system, but relating to decisions affecting us as a society and our communities. So in this approach, jury members put their heads together and come to decisions as a group based on information from experts and different stakeholders, and they can ask questions and bring in extra experts.
0: Mm-hmm. And it can, so that the decision improves as you go along. One example of this is when Labour came to power in Western Australia in 2001. 25 years ago, for God's sakes,
1: mm-hmm.
0: making a commitment to participatory decision-making, with important decisions being made by the people.
1: And the government committing to them, that's the difference.
0: Exactly. In fact, the new Minister of Planning and Infrastructure, Alana McTiernan, she championed joint decision-making with the community, and in general, also advocated for and practiced democratic renewal. The government followed through with this, and citizens' juries were used to make decisions about where major roads should go, for example.
1: Yeah, and this has happened in South Australia too, under Premier Jay Weatherill, using deliberative democratic methods, but apparently not going quite so far as Western Australia, with the delegation of decisions to those juries.
0: Yeah, that's right. Another example can be found in our August 2022 programme, how Yarra Valley Water entrusted the big decisions to a citizen jury, which was the title. And their decisions were made by the citizen jury related to the future of water management, with experts giving advice, including Aboriginal elders.
1: Yeah, and incidentally, there were supposed to be changes in Victorian law through the Local Government Act 2020 to mandate local government to establish such democratic processes for decision making, moving away from the top-down managerialist approach. But I must say, I haven't personally seen any great meaningful changes on this front.
0: Yeah, so making change in the process of community is important.
1: Yeah, and back to an earlier point, we can certainly create new ways and forms of participatory democracy at a grassroots level while working together with others on community projects and actions. So as I said before, the process itself is important as we create and evolve the world we are living in while collaborating with others. It's called the old expression, making the road as we walk. And in doing that, we may also be making new pathways for the future.
0: And they all are, as we started our program about 7 years ago, all relational in character. As we can therefore certainly plant the seeds of grassroots democracy into the future, working with others to create something good today, while sustaining ourselves and those around us, as well as caring for the natural world. While the requirement of daily life in our society can draw heavily from our time, our skills and our resources and our energy, it is possible and important to join community initiatives that enrich and energize and that sustain us.
1: Yeah. And as just one example, there are numerous friends of groups where you can help weed and plant natural areas, something that even busy families with children can and do join. And Kelvin Thompson talked about that on our program in the middle of June. But this co-creation of democracy in action can apply to political campaigns too, or in any projects with other people. And often local feel-good projects merge with political action in different ways too, especially as people become aware and motivated and skilled up. So I just wanted to also to mention Nikki talking on Kill Your Lawn this morning was talking with Amy about this, and she was suggesting that people look for their radical community, which is looking for liberation and justice, as she put it. So look for your community. And they highlighted the possibilities of interconnecting communities of resistance.
0: In general, participatory ways of deciding priorities and directions of our society should never be an add-on. It needs to be the fundamental way we do society and community, and not just in relation to the government in power and its bureaucracy, but for all our organizations, institutions, and our workplaces. They are, which are now invaded by Silicon Valley fascism, as we mentioned at the start of this program.
1: Yes, and we will continue with this theme and with some local examples in the coming weeks, leading up to the state election, along with other issues affecting us.
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1: And as part of our community announcements, I'd also like to remind listeners of the campaign for Wallen Wetlands. So listeners are urged to get behind the campaign to establish the Wallen Wallen Regional Parkland in the face of real threats from overdevelopment, which we talked about on the 24th of July. The area includes wetlands, waterways and grasslands and hills formed from volcanoes. This provides habitat for many threatened species, including the growling grass frog and the golden sun moth. Drainage works in the past led to the substantial loss of wetlands. However, these can be restored in a beautiful regional park for the benefit of all of us and the native species for generations to come. So the moment is now. For more information, go to wallenwallen.org.au. wallenwallenrp.org.au and tell your local state MP about it as we run up to the state election.
0: 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Meanwhile, to finish our program today and to bring us into the next program, Jailbreak, which gives a voice and platform to our sisters and brothers in prison, please enjoy Milk Amana by King Stingray.

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2: Welcome to Jailbreak. My name's Ivan Clark. I'm telling you my story today. I hope you enjoy it. Being a man isn't about the football, fighting, fishing and fornicating. It's about healing, regulating and controlling ourselves and taking those risks to step outside of those comfort zones, to move away from those solutions that we've long held and believe would work, but we come to find all they do is cause us further trauma. Learning and surrendering the old ways and taking up new ways is a challenging and difficult thing. But what I do know about being a man in the context of healing, it is so much more rewarding than any drug I've ever taken, any act of violence I've ever done, than any football game I've ever played. As a Barkindji man, I was born in a little town called Ivanhoe in far western New South Wales, so I was born off country. I am the second youngest of four brothers and the second youngest of nine brothers and sisters altogether. Sharing this story with you, I am not giving you information from a book, but I'm giving you information from a lived experience, a black male understanding of how trauma affects me in my world, me in my life, me in my relationships, me in my job, me in my engagement with my family and friends. I was a person who used violence as a means to an end. So I'd use violence as a means to express myself and to express my frustration. And that was both, you know, in the pub scene, it was on the football field, it could be in the street, it could be in the shopping centre. And quite often very threatening and intimidating in both my words and what I would threaten to do. I was full of bravado, I was full of ego, and I was full of attitude. So I remember a friend of mine saying, I walked into a pub and he and another mate were sitting over waiting for me in a corner. And he said to me, he said, you walked in like you own the place. I never thought I did that. I never thought I was like that. I thought I was quite a subdued person. But he said, like, I carried myself with an air of arrogance. I was often perceived as being somewhat cocky or a smart ass. And I was. I am a smart ass. I'll be honest about that. I can be quite a smart ass. Back then, I would often do it to hurt people and to incite. Quite often, we'd have to go home because I would get in a fight with somebody. I would end up, or I'd get intimidated by some guy who's looked at me or looked at us. When I look back on it now, it was such a poor strategy to use. As a result of that, of course, you end up in the justice system. You end up being charged by the police, having a criminal record. Assaults and batteries, there were quite a few DV charges, there were several resist arrests. After I had hurt somebody else, I often felt great remorse and great shame and great guilt. And as a result of that, I would often, you know, self-harm because I had no coping mechanism with the overwhelming feelings and emotions that I felt after I'd acted out. I often viewed domestic violence as being a cowardly act because of what my dad had done to my mother. But here I was doing the same. And what I come to realize later on was that I had no other tool to deal with my feelings and emotions, and in particular my anger. And so I expressed that outward towards a person, and quite often it was to my partner or to my brother or to some poor innocent person in the street. Years and years of therapy and unpacking myself, I've come to realize that, you know, I was a man in trauma and I was using violence as a coping mechanism for my own insecurities, for my own fears, to feed my own ego about what was mine and what was my right.
3: Jailbreak's keeping you company wherever you are in the system on 2SER 107.3. Adam here, and I've done time yourself. 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
2: I am a Barkindji Mulyangapa man. Barkindji is the river that the white people refer to as the Darling River. The Darling River starts just north of Bourke and runs all the way down to the intersection of the Murray and the Darling River at a little town called Wentworth. The traditional name of that river is the Barker, and the Kinji are the people who belong to that river. The Mulyangapa side of me is the Stone Desert country, which is the marriage lines of my mother, which I have to follow. Therefore, I am Barkindji Mulyangapa. I'm very proud to be Barkindji Mulyangapa. And I was the kind of kid that, like, every family would want to have. Had a great head of hair. I had lots and lots of curly hair. I had a massive big smile. I still have got a pretty good smile. And I was vibrant. I was happy. Had lots of energy, very cheeky. My dad sadly passed away, holding and carrying a lot of trauma when I was 9 years old. And my mother passed away when I was in care of the boys' home as a ward of the state when I was 10 years old. When I was a child, my dad had found one of his bosses after he had suicided. So my dad was not able to manage and cope with the feelings and emotions and the trauma that he experienced as a result of finding his boss, but also a man who was his friend. My dad started acting out. He would drink into blackout and he became quite violent and would often be the perpetrator or the user of domestic violence against my mother. We were also being pursued by the welfare agencies as well. So we moved from town to town. And on one occasion when we were living on the riverbank in Wilcannia, my hometown, my older brother Graham and I were wrestling around near a 1 gallon drum of boiling hot water. And I fell backwards and knocked the water over. Then I landed in the boiling hot water. I was, of course, taken to hospital because I'd scalded all my backside and my lower back and some of my hand. I spent the best part of 2 weeks in hospital. I think it was the second night my dad had acted out towards my mum and had injured her to the point where she had came into hospital. I felt a great sense of concern about the fact that she had been violently hurt by my dad. At the time, I would have been no older than probably eight or nine. My dad was full of remorse and regret. But for me, I remember feeling great anger. More of my story coming up after this short message.
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6: We have Josh, a fellow resident at the same unit I'm at, and my new neighbour, Wayne. Is there anything you can say to somebody who's about to use alcohol or drugs?
7: Well, most people that have an addiction of some sort or any sort, usually they do relapse, and that happens. And when you relapse, you've got to really have a good support crew around you. I'd do anything for a VB right now. But, I know when I have one, I'll be having 10.

0: they're in the addiction because it makes life easy and you don't have to hide it. So I think the opposite to that would be surrounding yourself with people that are free of addiction would help get you free of addiction.
1: A supportive environment is definitely key.
2: I do a lot of work with kids and that. I had my own boxing gym for a long time, and now I help another friend with his boxing gym. And just to see the kids doing well, kids and the adults doing really well, and they're in there and they're training and they're fit and healthy, and it sort of makes you think, I don't want to drink anymore.
1: My time inside has always been kind of educational because I'm a learner in nature. The very first time I came in, the lesson I learned was patience.
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5: My name's Ivan Clark. I'm telling you my story today. Bang on those walls and tell the brothers and the sisters to tune right in. After my dad died, we were living quite singularly in a little community called Lake Angelico, and my mum was endeavouring to look after us as best she could. In the Murrin Bridge Mission at Lake Angelico, two of my sisters, who were still at home with mum, were taken and placed in a boarding home in Orange. That left myself and three brothers, one younger, two older, who were still staying with mum. The government didn't provide anything to support Aboriginal single mothers with any kind of welfare. My mum was charged with basically being poor. We were moving from Lake Angelico to another community with my mum's then partner when the police stopped us and all the boys were taken off mum. In a court of law, we were removed from mum, who had been charged, as I said, with being poor and placed in the care of the state. And we were taken from Lake Angelico to Parkes, then flown from Parkes to Sydney, where we were placed in the Ralston Boys' Home. My mum didn't know where we were. She was never told where we would be taken. She was never told where we would finally settle. Our oldest brother, Wayne, stayed at Ralston. He was 15, and myself and my next oldest brother, Graham, who's 2.5 years older than I am, and my younger brother, Roger, who was 5, we were then picked up by a family who were the managers of the Sunnylands Boys' Home, United Protestants Association, in a little community called Wallingbar, which is between Alstonville and Lismore. We were transported to that boys' home over the course of 2 days. For me, it became my home for the next almost 5 years. It became my younger brother Roger's home for the next 10 years, and it became my brother Graham, who was older than me, for the next 3 years. I want to hand over to you one of our great Aboriginal artists and one of the greatest artists on this planet. So here for you, my listeners, Mr. Archie Roach with Watch Over Me.

Mr. Archie Roach with Watch Over Me. My name's Ivan Clark. I'm telling you my story today. I hope you enjoy it. And I also want you to know that no matter where you are and what you're doing, there's someone out here who loves you, someone out here who needs you, and there's someone out here who cares for you. Myself and my next oldest brother, Graham, and my younger brother, Roger, who was 5, we were placed in the Ralston Boys' Home. We wondered what Mum was doing. We wondered where our brothers and sisters were. We wondered where, you know, where we were and how we could get back to our mum and our family. I remember the profound feeling of abandonment, not knowing where my mum was, great feelings of sadness, as did my 2 other brothers. We often sought company of each other. As a young boy, all I wanted was my mum around me, and I felt so afraid for what the world looked like because my mum wasn't in my life. During the school holidays, all the boys would be fostered out to members of their family or back to their family, or they would go and stay with foster carers. Because my brothers and I didn't have our family close by, we would be fostered out to families in the area who were quite religious, who wanted to take a boy for a holiday. So I went with a family in Ballina. My brother Graham went to a family in Byron Bay, and my little brother Roger, he stayed in the boys' home because he was still only 5. This caused great emotion because we would be split up. All I ever wanted was to have my brothers around me and for us to be as a family. No matter where I was, I always missed my mum, I missed my dad, I missed my family. And as an Aboriginal boy, I missed my country, I missed my cousins and my family that I'd grown up around. When I was around 10 years old, myself and my 2 other brothers, Roger and Graham, we were called into the office at the boys' home, and we were informed that our mother had died 2 weeks prior to us being informed. Nobody knew where we were. Nobody knew that we were in the boys' home, and it was only through the government agencies were they able to track us down and find where we were and then let us know. The woman who I thought I would be going back to live with was no longer in the world. My brothers and I, we held each other. We were crying, sobbing and crying. The profound feeling of fear and loss overwhelmed me. The people who ran the boys' home, they told us to go outside and play. Their way for us to deal with this immense, profound loss was to go outside and play. These were Christian families. The people who ran the boys' home were Christian families, Christian people. I remember the hate starting to build within me. I remember the anger. I remember asking my brother as to how it is that we could get away, what could we do, how could we find our way back to where, and primarily back to where Mum was. I wouldn't get to go and visit my mum's grave until I was 20 years old. For all those men who are out there who are feeling a little bit melancholic at the moment, here's Archie with Charcoal Lane.

0: Mr. Archie Roach, Charcoal Lane. My name's Ivan Clark. I was the kind of kid that, like, every family would want to have. And the family who I'd been staying with in Byron Bay, they were told that I didn't want to stay with them anymore. I was placed in the care of a family under duress. Father of that family sexually interfered with me. He'd given me ethanol and he'd also given me pain medication. My whole world had now been turned upside down. The feelings and emotions of guilt and shame that I carried were profound. The hurt that I felt, the sense of abandonment, the fear. I was full of hate and I often internalized that hate. I was full of anger, but I internalized that anger. The pain medication and the alcohol, I had very quickly become very dependent on that. So it was not uncommon for me to start sneaking alcohol and sneaking tablets. I finally was surrendered back to the care of that family, but I had already changed as a child. I was no longer the bubbly, engaging child. I was quite isolated. I spent a lot of time just sitting in silence. I would often get home from school and besides drinking my foster parents' alcohol, I would often wander over to the beaches of Byron Bay and smoke marijuana. I would often be in a lot of trouble because I became like a daydreamer of sorts, but I wasn't just daydreaming, I was zoning out from the impacts of the trauma. I was 14 years old at the time. I very quickly started moving into more drugs and alcohol and became quite rebellious with my foster family. I wanted to go home to my country. I wanted to go and connect with my family. I didn't know how to have that discussion with my foster family because I didn't know. I had become extremely anxious. I couldn't sit in a classroom and focus. My mind drifted all the time. But I was also drinking and smoking cigarettes and drinking alcohol and using other drugs. So the relationship with my foster family in Byron Bay started to deteriorate. My foster dad then had enough because I was drinking and drugging and neglecting my, responsibilities. Of course, that didn't sit fair well with my foster family. So my foster dad and I ended up having a fight and I was kicked out at 17 and wasn't engaging in the education system. And there was no support, of course, for Aboriginal kids back then. So I was asked to leave high school and I started working in a timber yard, which I enjoyed because it gave me a physical activity to do, which was always very rewarding for me to do the physical labour. As a black fella growing up in a white community, I was often told that I don't talk like black fellas, I don't dress like black fellas, I didn't behave like black fellas. That was totally out of my control. That was because of the government, that was because of the policies, that was because of politicians and religious organisations who removed me and forced me to somewhat assimilate. I got called a coconut quite often, which is obviously black on the outside or brown on the outside and white on the inside. And that further traumatized me because it made me angry. I felt profound emotion at the fact that people rejected me because I weren't like them. A couple of years of drinking and drugging in and around Byron Bay, in and out of jobs. I had a sister here in Sydney, stayed with her ex-husband. He lived in Cabramatta. He and I smoked heroin together, and I remember the profound feeling of actually using a substance as powerful as heroin and just feeling so good about being in the world. And it's the first time I'd felt good about being in the world for a long time. I decided that I'd go back to my traditional country, my Aboriginal family, so that I could connect with them. And my sisters and I had to wait till everybody had left the platform so that we knew who each other were because we hadn't seen each other since I was 9 years old. So here I was, almost 20, began my interaction with my two sisters, which I loved and adored them and I really cherished them. They also took me to where my mum was buried in West Wyalong. The first time since my mum died, I got to go and see where she was buried. My grandmother is buried right next to my grandfather, which is her dad, and now two of my sisters are buried beside her as well. When I was in my 20s, my younger brother Roger, who'd been kicked out of the boys' home, he was 15, he was placed in my care. I was trying to raise a 15-year-old boy and stay on top of things. I was getting casual work here and there. but drugs and alcohol were prevalent and volatility and violence were prevalent. I had to move away to Brisbane to do an apprenticeship as a technician, but my brother had stayed there in the care of Jan and she looked after him for a period of time. I was a person who used violence as a means to an end. So I'd use violence as a means to express myself and to express my frustration. And that was both, you know, in the pub scene, it was on the football field, it could be in the street, it could be in the shopping centre. And quite often very threatening and intimidating in both my words and what I would threaten to do. And it was only through understanding and awareness that I've been able to move out of those behaviours. A man who didn't understand his feelings and emotions, Ivan in trauma would often very quickly turn to those behaviours would only perpetuate my engagement in the justice system and my isolation from friends and society and people and communities. After losing everything, including my partner and her child with drugs and alcohol and with violence, I finally arrived at a point where it was either end my life or go into rehab. And I went into the rehabilitation program called WHOOS, or We Help Ourselves. And whilst in that treatment facility, the first month, I was compelled to speak about my experience of childhood sexual assault, acknowledging for the very first time that it wasn't my fault. I did therapy for over 12 years, continued to attend Narcotics Anonymous meetings and AA meetings. And what I did was I hung out with healthy men and men who had lived a life of trauma or debaucherous behaviours, including violence, but men who changed that and come to realise that to really be a man, they needed to stop operating on fear and start controlling their emotions. Most powerful part of my identity as a man has been my awareness and understandings of my emotions and who I am and what my identity is and what role I play in supporting any other man or any young boy or young male to take up masculinity in a way that he feels safe and comfortable to do so. That's primarily what I work at as well with our men in the systems. So if you're out there and you're a man and you're not sure about who you are, one of the things I would invite you to do is really to think about the role that your feelings and your emotions play. Men cry. Men hurt. And men have feelings and emotions, and we should never deny those feelings and emotions of fear and so on and so forth, because our culture was taken away, and that used to be the very foundation of all of our identities as Aboriginal men. Jailbreak wouldn't be possible without the courage and generosity of people like you and people like me, getting you through your time. Jailbreak is produced by Kate Pinnock. Jailbreak is a project of CRC, Community Restorative Centre. Tune in again. Thank you ever so much for listening. The journey of 1,000 miles starts with one step. And I also want you to know that no matter where you are and what you're doing, there's someone out here who loves you, someone out here who needs you, and there's someone out here who cares for you. Journey well, journey safe, and journey long.
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